0: Good evening and welcome to the DJ Lucky Minute Show. That was Drive Me Crazy by Lil Yachty. And this week's going to be a nice, fun episode. The heat wave's coming into Indianapolis, so whether you're outside and engaging in it or staying inside and hiding away from it, hopefully these tunes will be able to keep you cooled off. Next up is going to be Let Go by Onra and OXP.
1: It's the return. Yeah, T3. Something real. Yeah. Let's go.

That was Dirty Harry by The Gorillaz, and you are still tuned in to the DJ Lucky Minute Show on 91.9 WITT. I'm your host, Pace Whitecamp, and before we get back into this music, I'd like to take a second to thank the station, WITT 91.9, for hosting my show each and every week. 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
1: This is folk singer Michael Jonathan. 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

0: Because the destruction is immeasurable.
1: Today marks the 78th anniversary of what Palestinians call Nakba Day, the commemoration of the mass expulsion of Palestinians from their homes during Israel's founding in 1948. We'll speak with Palestinian writer and analyst Mohammed Chehada about Gaza today, where Israel now occupies 60% of the territory. Most of the population has been displaced. His latest article, Gaza's Disarmament Trap. Then renowned Israeli-American Holocaust scholar Omer Bartov joins us in New York. His new book, Israel, What Went Wrong?
2: I wrote this book as I was watching what was happening in Gaza, and I felt it was incumbent on me both to try to understand what is going on there and to try to understand the origins of this event going all the way back to the establishment of the State of Israel.
1: And we'll be joined by Haaretz journalist Gideon Levy from Tel Aviv. All that and more coming up. Welcome to Democracy Now!, democracynow.org, The War and Peace Report. I'm Amy Goodman. The House of Representatives has rejected another effort to rein in President Trump's ability to wage war against Iran. On Thursday, House members failed to advance an Iran War Powers resolution on a tied vote of 212-212. After Democrat Jared Golden of Maine joined most Republicans in opposition. It was the third failed attempt by House Democrats to end Trump's attacks on Iran. This comes as NBC News reports the Pentagon's considering renaming Operation Epic Fury Operation Sledgehammer in a bid to circumvent a 60-day limit under the War Powers Act for the president to order military strikes without congressional approval. On Thursday, the head of the U.S. Central Command, Admiral Brad Cooper, appeared before the Senate Armed Services Committee, where he dismissed reports of civilian deaths from U.S. attacks on Iran. This is Cooper being questioned by New York Senator Kirsten Gillibrand.
3: The subject of civilian casualties is a particular passion of mine. We pay attention to it. We follow all the procedures and have gone above and beyond to, in my case, personally warn the Iranian people of several instances during conflict where they were being potentially used as human
4: targets. If they've been warned, how did we then bomb 22 schools?
3: There's no indication that we have that has been corroborated. Zero,
4: how many
3: zero.
4: Schools
3: There's,
4: have we bombed?
3: There is one active civilian casualty investigation from the 13,629 munitions.
4: So how do you explain the publicly available information that 22 schools have been hit and multiple hospitals?
3: There's no way that we can corroborate that. No indication of that whatsoever, Senator.
1: Foreign ministers from the BRICS group of nations have gathered in India's capital, New Delhi, with the issues of Iran and Strait of Hormuz high on the agenda. On Thursday, Iran's foreign minister Abbas Araghchi addressed the summit, appealing to BRICS countries to help resist U.S. and Israeli attacks.
5: To virtually everyone in this room, our resistance against U.S. bullying is not an unfamiliar battle. So many of us encounter slight variations of the same repugnant coercion. It is high time for us to jointly step up and work towards making clear that those practices belong in the dustbin of history. Today, our nations are closer to one another than ever before, and we cannot ignore the common and dangerous challenge we all face.
1: President Trump's departed China after a two-day state visit to Beijing, where he met with President Xi Jinping. Their meeting failed to secure a breakthrough in efforts to forge a U.S. peace deal with Iran or to reopen traffic through the Strait of Hormuz. On the flight back from China, President Trump told reporters he has not yet decided on whether he will move forward with a new $14 billion arms package for Taiwan. During their talk, Xi warned Trump that differences over Taiwan could lead to conflict between China and the United States. CIA Director John Ratcliffe traveled to Havana on Thursday to meet with Cuban officials as the Trump administration ramps up pressure on Cuba. Ratcliffe's trip came a day after Cuba announced its run out of diesel and fuel oil due to the U.S. blockade and sanctions. For decades, the CIA has carried out covert operations inside Cuba, from orchestrating the Bay of Pigs invasion to repeatedly attempting to assassinate the late leader, Fidel Castro. Meanwhile, the Trump administration is reportedly taking steps to indict Castro's 94-year-old brother, Raul, who served as Cuban president from 2008 to 2018. In related news, more than 30 House Democrats have signed a letter urging the Trump administration not to take military action against Cuba and to lift the blockade. On Lebanon's Lebanon's national news agency reports, an Israeli double-tap strike on a car earlier today killed two men and damaged three ambulances. It followed an overnight bombing by Israel that killed four people in a house in the town of Haruf. UNICEF reports at least 59 children in Lebanon have been killed or wounded by Israeli strikes over the past week, despite a U.S.-brokered ceasefire that was supposed to have taken effect in April. The latest attacks came as Lebanese and Israeli officials in Washington began a third round of U.S.-brokered direct talks on Thursday. Hezbollah is not participating. In Jerusalem, Israeli nationalists chanted death to Arabs and may your villages burn on Thursday as they joined a state-sponsored march near the Damascus Gate in the Old City to mark the 59th anniversary of Israel's capture and annexation of East Jerusalem. Several journalists were harassed and assaulted as mobs of Israelis attacked Palestinians in Jerusalem's Muslim quarter, vandalizing storefronts and throwing items at bystanders. This comes as the UN Children's Fund, UNICEF, said Thursday, Israeli soldiers and settlers have killed 70 Palestinian children in the occupied West Bank and East Jerusalem since early 2025, amounting to around one child killed per week. Another 850 children were injured by UNICEF by Israeli attacks during that period. This is UNICEF spokesperson James Elder.
6: March 2026 saw the highest number of Palestinians injured by settler attacks in the last 20 years. And we're seeing attacks become increasingly coordinated. So documented incidents include children shot, stabbed, children beaten, and children pepper sprayed.
1: Today, Palestinians around the world are commemorating what they call Nakba Day. Nakba means the catastrophe in Arabic. It was 78 years ago that over 750,000 Palestinians were violently displaced from hundreds of towns and villages in Palestine and thousands more killed during the creation of the State of Israel. After headlines, we'll speak with Mohammed Shahada, writer and analyst from Gaza. Then we'll speak with Israeli-American Holocaust scholar Omer Bartov. His new book, What Went Wrong, Israel. In Ukraine, a Russian missile attack on a Kyiv apartment building has killed at least 24 people. It was one of the deadliest Russian attacks on Kyiv since the war began. The dead included three children. Another 47 people were injured. Meanwhile, a

0: quote, time to enjoy family and life, unquote. His resignation came just weeks after the Washington Examiner reported Banks had bragged to Border Patrol colleagues about paying for sex with prostitutes while traveling in Colombia and Thailand over the course of a decade, prompting an investigation into the claims that ended abruptly last year while Kristi Noem served as Homeland Security Secretary. A federal judge in Washington, D.C. has ordered the Trump administration to return a Colombian woman to the United States after ICE deported her to the Democratic Republic of Congo in April, a country to which she has no ties. District Court Judge Richard Leon ruled that Adriana Maria Quiroz Zapata had likely been sent to the DRC unlawfully, since Congolese officials refused to accept her on medical grounds. She was sent to the DRC anyway. In February, a federal judge ruled that so-called third country deportations are unlawful violations of due process. But in March, an appeals court put the ruling on hold while the Trump administration continues legal challenges. The U.S. Supreme Court's blocked a lower court ruling that would have cut off nationwide mail and telehealth access to the abortion medication mifepristone. The 7-2 ruling on the court's shadow docket preserves the FDA's 2023 policy that lifted a requirement to prescribe mifepristone in person. The ACLU's Reproductive Freedom Project said in a statement, quote, "Well, it's good news that for now, patients can continue to get this safe medication by mail and at pharmacies, as they have for more than 5 years. We all know abortion opponents are continuing their unpopular and baseless attacks," unquote. ABC News is reporting President Trump is set to drop his $10 billion lawsuit against the Internal Revenue Service in exchange for the creation of a taxpayer-funded $1.7 billion fund to compensate allies of Trump who claim they were improperly targeted by the Biden administration. Under the plan, recipients of the money could include individuals charged in the January 6th insurrection and entities associated with President Trump himself. Meanwhile, Democratic Congressmember Jamie Raskin is introducing a package of anti-corruption bills aimed at putting new checks on the White House. A jury in Chicago has ordered Boeing to pay nearly $50 million to the family of Samia Stumo, which had filed a wrongful death lawsuit against Boeing. Stumo was killed in 2019 aboard a Boeing 737 MAX jet in Ethiopia. The crash came months after another Boeing 737 MAX crashed in Indonesia. Together, the crashes killed 346 people. Samia Stumo was a 24-year-old working in global health development. Her mother, Nadia Milleron, is running for Congress for a second time as an independent in Massachusetts. Samia Stumo was the grandniece of Ralph Nader. In Bolivia, indigenous groups, miners, and unions are leading nationwide protest strikes and roadblocks, demanding the resignation of the Bolivian president, Rodrigo Paz, amid the country's worsening economic and fuel crisis. The protest began over a new law that would have undermined peasant and indigenous land rights. The law was repealed on Wednesday, but the protests are continuing.
1: We demand the immediate resignation of this treasonous and incapable government because they want to govern us with decrees. We won't allow that. We'll fight to the death, brothers, to remove this treasonous government. Onward to victory.
0: And in Oklahoma, Richard Glossop walked out of the Oklahoma State Penitentiary on Thursday after nearly 30 years on death row for a murder he insists he did not commit. Glossop previously faced execution 9 times and ate his last meal 3 times before last-minute intervention saved his life. He was freed after a judge granted him a retrial and allowed his release on a $500,000 bond. Richard Glossop spoke briefly to reporters outside the prison that had held him since 1998.
2: Yeah, I'm just thankful for my wife and my attorneys and just happy. Yeah. Just really happy.
3: Extremely grateful. Man.
0: In February, the U.S. Supreme Court ruled Glossop was entitled to a new trial.

due to errors in his original prosecution. Oklahoma's attorney general says he's planning to retry Glossop for murder, but would not pursue the death penalty. And those are some of the headlines. This is Democracy Now!, democracynow.org. Coming up, we talk about Israel and Palestine. Stay with us.

0: Massive Will, performed by ML in our Democracy Now! Studio. This is Democracy Now! In Chicago. Hi, Juan.
1: Hi, Amy, and welcome to all of our listeners and viewers across the country and around the world.
0: Today, Palestinians in Gaza and around the world are commemorating what Palestinians refer to as Nakba Day. Nakba means the catastrophe in Arabic. It was 78 years ago that some 750,000 Palestinians were violently displaced and dispossessed from hundreds of towns and villages in Palestine, thousands more killed during the creation of the State of Israel. In Gaza, Palestinians marked the grim anniversary amidst reports that Israel dramatically increased its attacks on Gaza during April, despite a U.S.-brokered ceasefire last October in the occupied West Bank. UNICEF, the United Nations Children Fund, said Israeli soldiers and settlers have killed 70 Palestinian children since early last year, amounting to around one child killed per week. Another 850 children were injured by Israeli attacks during this past year. In 1948, Mustafa al-Jazar was just 5 years old when he had to flee his village of Yibna, now Yavna, in Israel. He's now 83 and lives in a tent in Khan Yunis, Gaza.
2: In 1948, I was psychologically at ease in my land, in my home, with my neighbors, my siblings, my parents. Our life was comfortable and not miserable. When we were displaced from Yibna in 1948, we entered hell, searching for water and food until the United Nations Refugee Agency set up tents and houses for us. But even then, we had some kind of stability, not like today. Today, until this very hour, is harder, much harder than our displacement in 1948, a thousand times harder.
0: Meanwhile, Israeli Prime Minister Benjamin Netanyahu confirmed Thursday that Israel is now occupying 60% of the Gaza Strip. The future of Gaza and its people rests now with the international so-called Board of Peace, which was created and is chaired by President Trump and has been recognized by the UN. The Board of Peace lead envoy for Gaza said earlier this week that the phased ceasefire deal was stalled over Hamas not yet disarming, but that Hamas could still have a political role in Gaza. For more, we're joined by Mohammed Shihada, writer and analyst from Gaza, visiting fellow at the European Council on Foreign Relations. His recent piece for 972 magazine is headlined Gaza's Disarmament Trap. Mohammed, thank you so much for being with us. Can you talk about the significance of this day and then go into what you call Gaza's disarmament trap?
3: Thank you so much, Amy, for having me back. So the significance of today is twofold. Number one, Israel made a gamble that what they called the old of Palestinians will die and the young will forget. They will move on. And today marks that in Palestinian memory, this day is still alive. We know our villages, exactly where our homes that we were uprooted from, and we can locate all of it on a map. We still

0: hold to even the keys of the homes from which we were expelled and our properties that were stolen by Israel. You see, basically, Israel tried since 1948 until today to destroy us as a people, as a group, and they failed at it. Our people are still there, resilient. And the second thing that it marks is continuity of the Nakba. The Nakba is not a single passing event. It is a process that started in 1948, deliberately designed to ethnically cleanse the maximum amount of our historic Palestine of its Palestinian population, destroy our ability to exist as a group, and establish instead Israeli Jewish presence on our lands, villages, and even the graves of our forefathers. Every act that you saw in Gaza over the last 2 years, every atrocity, the mass rape, the destruction of entire cities and villages, the wiping out of everything, the systematic capturing of people as human shields and hostages, the destruction of the basic infrastructure that holds the ability for organized human existence to last in Gaza, all of it started in 1948. The difference between then and now are two things. Israel has accelerated it 10 times as aggressively, 10 times as viciously in Gaza. The number of people they murdered is over 10 times those that were killed in 1948. And number two, Israel stopped being sort of in denial mode about it. So in 48 and the following years, Israel kept denying the Nakba, the existence of Palestinians as a group, as a nation. They kept saying that we fled out of our own homes, out of our own will. Now it's no longer denial. Now this veneer of civility has fallen off. The mask was taken off. And now it's a matter of national pride in Israel to brag about annihilating Palestinians. The word lahashmid, annihilate, genocide, is the one that I heard most repeated by Israeli pundits, leaders, politicians, members of parliament, ministers, and even the prime minister when he invoked Amalek, basically a biblical reference to a population that should be completely exterminated. Now, the other issue here is what you described as the disarmament trap, the headline of my article. The idea there is that for the last 6 months, there was this Trump deal of 20 items. Only one item was ever fulfilled. That is the release of Israeli captives and hostages in Gaza. Nothing else. Even the reciprocal release of Palestinian captives, it was never fulfilled. There is still about 300 Palestinian children that are held in Israeli dungeons and close to 100 Palestinian women that are held hostage, never released. Israel has been bombing Gaza every day. Food has been restricted. Israel was supposed to allow temporary shelters, homes, a new government into Gaza. They didn't allow any of this. So basically, in the midst of the Iran war, the U.S. and Israel thought that they can impose new conditions on Palestinians, on Hamas, basically asking for surrender, or else the war, the military campaign, the genocide would be resumed to full force. So Nikolai Miladinov, the high representative of the Trump so-called Board of Peace, went to meet with Hamas's leadership in Egypt along with other Palestinian factions. And he proposed the following, that they need to disarm completely, unilaterally, thoroughly, unrequitedly. And after 250 days of that full disarmament of everything, down to nail clippers, down to pepper sprays, down to batons, pistols, Kalashnikovs, after all of it is gone, 250 days later, Israel would withdraw from Gaza. It's like a pie in the sky, trust me, bro, kind of sentiment. And he told them that if you don't accept that capitulation dictate, that Israel would be absolved of all of its obligations under the Trump deal, and that they would be given a free hand to resume the military operations in Gaza.
1: Mohammed, could you talk about the situation in Gaza right now, where Israel is still occupying more than half of the territory and forcing 2 million people into just a sliver of land along the coast?
0: So basically, as you mentioned, Israel has occupied and retains over 60% of Gaza that is fully depopulated. Not a single soul is allowed there. It's way deadlier. It's marked by what is called the yellow line, and it's way deadlier than the Berlin Wall. Anyone even coming in close proximity or 300 meters away from that invisible line that is not marked on the ground is shot immediately. There was a debate in the Israeli government about shooting children that are playing near that line that would accidentally come close to the line. And an Israeli minister put a concrete example of children coming close to the line riding donkeys or horses or mules. And one Israeli minister, Itamar Ben-Gvir, said, shoot them, shoot them, shoot to kill. And another Israeli minister, Dudi Emsalem, asked him a technical question in return. He said, who should we shoot first, the donkeys or the children? That is the level of atrocity with that yellow line. There's this famous Moshe Dayan, the Israeli defense minister, this famous quote from 1967, in which he said, "We will tell Palestinians we have no solution. Whoever wants to live here shall live like dogs. Otherwise, they should leave." In fact, after the Israeli genocide in Gaza, people in there are treated way worse than animals, way worse than dogs. There were headlines about Germany rescuing donkeys in the middle of the genocide instead of any medical evacuation of cancer patients or children. Double amputee children. There's the Israeli protocol that allows them to shoot to kill every single living soul in Gaza, aside from animals. If it's a dog, you're only allowed to shoot it if it poses a threat to your life. If it's any other Palestinians, shoot to kill freely. That is the protocol. The other dimension is basically the entire population squeezed in less than 40%, pushed increasingly towards the sea, the ocean, without any basic necessities for human survival. Medicine, it's heavily restricted. Tents banned. Temporary shelter is not allowed. Even the new government that's supposed to take over from Hamas remains a government in exile in Egypt. So the overall result, and this is not polemic, I mean this literally, the luckiest person that I know in Gaza, my friend Anas, I hope he's safe. His daughter is about 4 years old. Anas is living in a home in a destroyed, bombed out building. It's a 7-story residential building. He lives on the first floor. The apartment doesn't have any doors or windows. Most of the walls have either fully collapsed or partially collapsed. There is a huge hole in the ceiling in the living room and in the floor. It's from a 2,000-pound Israeli bomb they dropped on Gaza, on that tower in specific, and it didn't explode. The area is infested with mice, rats, scorpions, cockroaches, flies, mosquitoes. So Anna sleeps at night with one eye open to prevent rats and mice from biting and nibbling at his only daughter's feet and hands. The disease infestation in there, the disease outbreak, is so endemic that every single person I know in Gaza has had food poisoning, intestinal diseases, diarrhea, fever, almost 10 times within the last 6 months. And Anas is considered the luckiest person that I know there, although that building might collapse at any second. It was bombed from the top, bombed from the bottom, bombed from both sides. It's riddled with holes, but at least he's living in a building that's still standing. The entire population, over 90% of them, are living on the street in plastic wrappers. It's not even a tent. It's a plastic wrapper. And Israel doesn't allow tents into Gaza, actual tents that are capable of protecting the population from the rain or the heat, because they said the tiny amount of aluminum that goes into supporting the tent structure might be recycled by Hamas and turned into weapons of mass destruction. It's lunatic. So it is the Moshe Dayan policy. Let them live as dogs or under creatures, worse than dogs. Otherwise, they should leave.
1: And Mohammed, I wanted to ask you, what's been the response of Hamas and the other resistance groups to this demand of total disarmament?
0: The response was basically twofold. Number one, they said, we cannot talk to you about phase two of the Trump plan if phase one was never fulfilled. How do we trust that Israel would fulfill phase two if they violated every single clause of their obligations under the first phase? The humanitarian aid, the issue with seizing military operations, bombing, the issue with seizing more land, withdrawal. If Israel reneged on every single one of those commitments, what would stop them from reneging and violating other commitments that you put on the table? So that was number one. Number two, they said, we are willing to engage in a process of decommissioning. Decommissioning over the Northern Ireland model. In Northern Ireland, if you might recall, the Good Friday Agreement was signed in 1998. The full disarmament of the IRA and the Ulsters was not completed until a decade later. What happened to the weapons in those 10 years is basically a strict policy of mutual cessation of hostilities. All weapons were stored in warehouses, a strict policy of no use, no production, no display of any weaponry. All of it is hidden away. And the weapons functioned as a card of leverage or an insurance card, a guarantee that the deal would be fulfilled. The bottom line of that Northern Ireland agreement was that decommissioning was not the prerequisite, the precondition to peace. It was the outcome of it. And for Hamas and every other Palestinian faction in Cairo, they said, we are willing to destroy all of this weaponry, throw it in the ocean, give it to Israel, give it to whoever, if we get a Palestinian state, if we get a credible pathway to Palestinian statehood. That answer was slammed by Israel and by the U.S. as, quote, maximalist, extremist, unrealistic, lunatic. The realistic proposal that Israel is putting on the table is surrender, capitulate, become fully defenseless, weaponless, and entrust the very army that carried out a genocide against you to be merciful towards you once you are an easier target than you ever were before.
2: My last question to you, Mohammed, is about the Israeli government threatening to file a defamation lawsuit against the New York Times after the paper published a column by Nicholas Kristof headlined "The Silence That Meets the Rape of Palestinians." Kristof detailed what he described as a, quote, pattern of widespread Israeli sexual violence against men, women, and even children carried out by soldiers, settlers, interrogators, and prison guards. Nicholas Kristof also wrote about reports alleging Israeli authorities have used dogs to sexually abuse prisoners. Kristof interviewed Palestinian victims and cited other reports, including findings from the United Nations. Israeli Prime Minister Benjamin Netanyahu claimed the New York Times, quote, defamed the soldiers of Israel and perpetuated a blood libel about rape, unquote. The New York Times defended Kristof's reporting and said Israel's threat is, quote, part of a well-worn political playbook that aims to undermine independent reporting and stifle journalism. I'm going to also ask the Israeli-American historian of the Holocaust, Omer Bartov, about this in our next segment. But Mohammed Shahada, we're going to end with you on this.
0: Thank you.
2: Can you respond?
0: So basically, with the sexual assault on Palestinians, it goes back as far as 1948. You have admission on the record by David Ben-Gurion, Israel's founding father, of multiple rape incidents against Palestinians. You have Benny Morris, Israel's top historian, that documented systematic rape of Palestinians in 48. And ever since, incidents have been continuous. I remember my first case documenting it, I think around 2015, of an Israeli rape when I was working at a human rights organization, was a woman in Jerusalem called Hadil Hashlamon. She was murdered by the IDF. They claimed that she was trying to carry out a stabbing attack, although there was no credible evidence of any knife or any weapon in the area. And they put her lifeless body in a jeep, stripped her bottom half, and took pictures of it and circulated it on WhatsApp along with the captions, "She should have chosen better shavers," with an ad for Gillette, the shavers. So that was the first incident that I documented myself about over a decade ago. With the incidents that Kristof documented in the New York Times article, they were already documented in multiple reports by the United Nations, by Israel's own top human rights watchdogs like B'Tselem and Physicians for Human Rights. They were documented by other newspapers like 972, The Guardian, Haaretz, the Israeli top newspaper. We saw it on camera, the rape incident that was documented by Israeli soldiers, and we saw what happened after, that ministers, government leaders, members of Knesset, they stormed the military base in which five soldiers were held over raping a Palestinian on camera, and they tried to break those soldiers free. We saw then Israeli rabbis, television hosts, hosting the rapists and blessing them and praising them as heroes. We saw Israeli public opinion polls that showed over 65% of Jewish Israelis expressed support for those five rapists and said they should not be criminally prosecuted. We show all of this evidence. It's a mountain of it. And Kristof, as soon as he put it in the New York Times, Israel became existentially threatened because the New York Times is considered some sort of a Bible for liberals, that what's in the, once it's there, it's the newspaper of record, it'll be spread and disseminated widely to an American audience. So we see basically an Israeli panic attack in return. But the evidence, it's beyond any doubt. It was admitted by Israeli leaders, soldiers. There was even a debate at the Knesset in which an Israeli member of parliament of the Israeli Knesset, that is from Netanyahu's faction, is saying that he's perfectly fine with raping Palestinians in prison. He brags about it. So in the face of this consistent evidence, denying it is absolutely foolish. The last point is about the allegation of rape by dogs. I've seen this insane Israeli talking point of denying the basic plausibility of such assault happening, which is, Amy, is virtually and literally a denial of the Holocaust, because we know that Nazi commanders were using dogs to rape Jewish victims. We know that in Chile, they were also training dogs to rape victims as well. So we see Israel that is more than willing to cast doubt on the Holocaust to whitewash its genocide in Gaza, rather than to admitting to their own mistake or promising even a sham investigation. It shows that they're panicking, absolutely.
2: Mohammed Shahada, I want to thank you for being with us, writer and analyst from Gaza, visiting fellow at the European Council on Foreign Relations. We'll link to your piece in 972 magazine, headlined Gaza's Disarmament Trap. Coming up, the Israeli-American Holocaust scholar Omer Bartov. He has a new book. It's called Israel, What Went Wrong. We'll also speak to Israeli journalist Gideon Levy in Tel Aviv. Stay with us.

0: Masters of Lies by Ahmet Ali Aslan. This is Democracy Now!, democracynow.org, The War and Peace Report. I'm Amy Goodman with Juan Gonzalez. Israel, What Went Wrong? That's the title of a new book by the renowned Israeli-American Holocaust scholar and historian Omer Bartov. In late 2023, Professor Bartov published a widely cited article in which he said, it's very likely that war crimes and crimes against humanity are happening in Gaza, but concluded then that, quote, there is no proof that genocide is taking place, unquote. Then in 2025, he sent shockwaves through academic and legal circles by reversing his position, publishing an essay in the New York Times headlined, I'm a genocide scholar. I know it when I see it. That Israel has committed or is committing genocide in Gaza is a conclusion that's been reached by many international bodies, including the UN Human Rights Council's Independent Commission of Inquiry, the International Association of Genocide Scholars, the Lemkin Institute for Genocide Prevention, Genocide Watch, Doctors Without Borders, the leading Israeli human rights organization, B'Tselem, Amnesty International, Human Rights Watch, and many others. Governments have also come to this conclusion, including South Africa, which has brought a formal case against Israel in the International Court of Justice. In his new book, Israel, What Went Wrong, Professor Omer Bartov asks, quote, how is it possible that a state founded in the immediate aftermath of the Holocaust stands today credibly accused of perpetrating large-scale war crimes, forcible displacement of civilian populations, and crimes against humanity? By what bitter cunning of history, he asks. Omer Bartov is the Dean's Professor of Holocaust and Genocide Studies at Brown University. He has been described by the U.S. Holocaust Memorial Museum as one of the world's leading specialists on the subject of genocide. Welcome back to Democracy Now!, Professor Bartov.
1: Thanks so much for having me, Amy.
0: So if you could start off by answering your title of your book, Israel, What Went Wrong?
1: Yes, so I wrote a whole book about that, and of course it's not just one thing, it's a process, but I'm interested in the process from the beginning of Zionism in the late 19th century, which was really a movement that tried to liberate, emancipate the vast majority of Jewry, about 80% of world Jewry, which was living in East Central Europe, from increasing oppression, increasing violence, the rise of ethno-nationalism. And what Zionism tried to do was to, in many ways, copy what those ethno-national movements surrounding the Jews were doing. That is to declare that the Jews, too, were a people with a right of self-determination, and to liberate them from being a persecuted minority. Of course, the issue was that Jews could not claim any territory in Eastern Europe. And the result was that Zionism suggested that Jews go back to their ancestral homeland, historical, mythical, religious, in what Jews called Eretz Yisrael, the land of Israel. And once Jews started coming there, this process of liberation became also a process of settler colonialism, of encroaching on the land of people who were already living there, that is, Arab Palestinians. So during the 1920s and 30s, you have these two aspects of Zionism happening at the same time. One is that Jews are persecuted and increasingly at risk for their own existence in Europe, and fewer countries willing to take them in. This country, the United States, closed its gates of immigration already in the early 1920s.
0: The voyage of the damned.
1: Exactly. And in that sense, Zionism could say, well, we are providing a safe haven to the Jews. And hundreds of thousands of Jews actually migrated to Palestine, not all of them because they were Zionists, but because they were seeking some refuge in the 20s and 30s. But at the same time, these very same people who are coming to Palestine are beginning to encroach on Palestinian lands. And that creates a conflict between Jews and Palestinians. It leads to the creation of a Palestinian national movement that claims also self-determination and wants to create a Palestinian national home there. To my mind, and that's what I try to argue in the book, in 1948, that is the crucial moment. We heard before, of course, this is the 78th anniversary of the Nakba, of the expulsion of the Palestinians. In 1948, the state of Israel is created. And that state is faced with a choice. Does it make itself into a normal state? Does it fulfill its promise in its own proclamation of a state to issue a constitution that would provide equality to all its citizens, would define its borders, and would create a legal framework within which it would operate, a constitution that might have also led to some kind of restitution of coming to terms with the events of the Nakba, with the ethnic cleansing of the Palestinians. But the state decides not to do that. And instead, Zionism becomes a different thing. It becomes the ideology of the state. And over time, although this was not predetermined, and we can't say that everything had to happen, but over time, Zionism becomes increasingly militaristic, centralized, expansionist, racist, and as we've seen since October 2023, genocidal. And as such, it really loses its very, its very legitimacy as a political ideology.
2: And Professor, you grew up as a Zionist. You served in the IDF during the 1973 war. Yet you've now said that Zionism is not reformable. Would you still consider yourself a Zionist, or would you describe your own position now as one of anti-Zionism?
1: Yeah, that's a good question. Look, as I was trying to say, I think if you understand Zionism as the claim the Jews made already in the late 19th century, that Jews, like all other people, have a right of self-determination. While I myself, and I've written two books on that, am not a great supporter of nationalism, if you make that claim, then you have to be consistent. That is, if you support the right of self-determination for Jews, you would support it for anyone else, including, of course, for Palestinians. The one right you do not have with self-determination is to exercise it while oppressing or removing others from the land that you claim to be your own. So I would not define myself as anti-Zionist in the sense that I think that all groups, including Jews, have a right of self-determination. I do think, however, that Zionism, as it has evolved and what it has become now, is no longer supportable. I don't think that one can reform it anymore. And I think that the state of Israel, if it wants to become again a normal state, if it wants to be a member of the international community, it must discard Zionism, it must put it on the garbage heap of history, and it must redefine itself going all the way back to 1948. In other words, it has to find a way, together with Palestinians, of how these two groups that live there, 7 million Jews and 7 million Palestinians, how they can share the space. And the kind of dreams, the kinds of policies that are being pursued by the Israeli government today under the mantle of this kind of fanatical, messianic, racist, and Jewish supremacist Zionism, what they try to do is to empty the land of the Palestinians. That's what happened in Gaza. It was an attempt to ethnically cleanse the Palestinians. Israel denied the Nakba and then said that he was doing a second Nakba in Gaza. That failed, of course. The Palestinians are still there, although living, as we just heard, under absolutely atrocious conditions in only a sliver of what was, before the war, one of the most congested areas of the world. But that failure of ethnic cleansing losing meant that Israel actually conducted the genocidal operation there. That has to be discarded. No one is leaving that place, not the Palestinians, not the Jews. They have to find a way to share it rather than Israel trying to cleanse the territory, both of Gaza and, of course, as we know, also ongoing creeping ethnic cleansing in the West Bank.
0: I wanted to bring into this conversation, in addition to Brown University Holocaust scholar Omer Bartov, author of the new book, Israel, What Went Wrong, I want to bring in Gideon Levy from Tel Aviv, award-winning Israeli journalist who writes for Haaretz. His recent piece is headlined, Zionism Didn't Go Wrong. It was always built this way. If you can respond to Professor Bartov and make the argument you made in your piece.
3: Absolutely. Thank you for having me, Amy. I can't agree more with my friend Omer Bartov, Professor Bartov, except of two small remarks which I noted in my piece. The first of them is, and we just heard Professor Bartov now, hesitating, and I understand this hesitation. It's emotionally a very painful process, but he's hesitating in defining himself as an anti-Zionist, and at the same time, he has so much critic, very justified critic, about Zionism, and he comes to the conclusion that Zionism must vanish. So either you are anti-Zionist because it's terrible, or you are a Zionist and you can live with it. But I believe that Omer Bartov cannot live with it, and he says it very clearly. And therefore, there is no room for this hesitation, even though emotionally I went through the same process for an Israeli who was brought up in Omar and me are the same age. We were brought up in the same city, Tel Aviv. I guess our childhood was quite similar. For us to release ourselves from Zionism is extremely painful. The second remark, which in my view is more important, is the belief of Omar that Zionism was very justified and had good reason for legitimacy. And Israel has a legitimacy, and then something went wrong. While I'm claiming that from the very beginning, Zionism took a wrong direction, because the Jews who came to Palestine, like my parents and Omer's parents, had no other place to go, and it was for them really a safe haven. It was the only place they can rescue themselves. But this could have been done in a different way. You don't come to a neighborhood and turn back to the people who lived there centuries before you. And what Zionism did from the very beginning, not it went wrong, it started wrong without the belief or the conviction that we can live together. Zionism never really tried to live Palestinians. It was always to conquer them, to transfer them, to take their jobs, to take their lives, to take their properties in order to become the only people who lives between the river and the sea. And here we really differ, because not something went wrong, something started wrong.
0: Of your response.
1: Yes, look, I mean, I also agree with most of what my friend Gideon says. Zionism begins precisely like the movement to which it was responding. That is, there was a rise of ethno-nationalism in Eastern Europe. Polish ethno-nationalism, Ukrainian ethno-nationalism, Lithuanian, Latvian, and of course German. And it emulated exactly these kinds of ideological notions. Only the difference was that the Jews, being a minority in Europe, could not realize their ethno-nationalism in Eastern Europe because they had no claim, no stake on the land there. Once they came to Palestine, they started doing exactly what other ethno-nationalisms were doing. And as we know, that was a very violent process in Eastern Europe where hundreds of thousands, millions of people were removed. Ethnic cleansing was the norm. Populations were unmixed. And Zionism started doing precisely that also in Palestine. But because it moved to Palestine, it moved the Jews to Palestine, it became also a settler colonial movement because these Jews moved from one continent to another and were trying to take over that land. The goal of Zionism from the very beginning was to stop the existence of Jews as a minority, to create a Jewish majority state. That was the conclusion that they reached because as a minority in Europe, they came under greater and greater threat. So yes, of course, Zionism, like all ethno-national movements, had violence built into it from the very beginning. And at the same time, until the state was created, those people who came to Palestine in the 20s and 30s, like Gideon's parents, like my mother, we know that had they not left, they would have been murdered. Both Gideon and I would not have been born at all. Had our grandparents not decided to leave Europe and to come there, everybody who was left behind was killed. That's why I say there was a moment when the state was created that a choice faced those who created that state. And they made the wrong choice. They could have created a different state. It would not have been perfect, and no states are. It would not have been perfectly just, and no states are. But there, it definitely made the wrong choice, and that choice determined much of what occurred afterwards. It could have been also corrected over time. The Oslo process was a moment in which people in Israel actually talked about a state of all its citizens. But it failed. In 1995, Rabin, who was a general and was not a great peacenik, but had come to a conclusion that the occupation was no longer supported, in 1995 he was assassinated. He was assassinated because of incitement by Benjamin Netanyahu, who has his blood on his hands to this day. That killed that process and accelerated what we are seeing now as an attempt to entirely empty the land of its Palestinian population. It will fail. It will not succeed because this sumut by Palestinians will continue. Palestinians will hold on to their land. But that has to, I would say that only going backward and only arguing Zionism was wrong from the beginning, what we need to do now is to think about a future. And that future is a future for both Jews, who are also not leaving. Most of them will stay there. For both Jews and Palestinians to find a way to share that space. That is where the conversation, to my mind, has to move now.
2: And Gideon Levy, your response, but also you've talked about the conquest of labor that occurred in the Zionists' possession long before the creation of the state, and this whole issue of how would Israelis create, or how would Jews create a state where in a territory they were still at that time a minority?
3: Yeah, it's a very complicated question to answer, but for sure, fighting the natives is not the only option. It could have gone hand to hand, and there were times in which there were quite many Palestinians and some Jews who dreamt about such a possibility. An organization like Brit Shalom of Jewish intellectuals who believe that we should, from the very beginning, try to do it together, and not by force, and not by pushing the Palestinians away from here. Now, the main problem of the whole thing is not 48 anymore, because 48, as we all know, is over. The problem is that this very same attitude, this very same policy, never stopped ever since 48. And when you go today to the West Bank, you see exactly the same scenes like in the 20s, in the 30s, in the 40s, the very same scenes with the same cruel, violent methods. Now we are not talking anymore about getting a Jewish state. Now we are not talking anymore about being a majority. Now it's pure colonialism and racism with the pure ambition, which is declared and admitted, a pure Jewish state between the river and the sea. This is Zionism today, and with this, I cannot live.
0: I wanted to end by asking the same question I put to Mohammed Shahada about the Israeli government threatening to file a defamation lawsuit against the New York Times. This is after the paper published a column by Nicholas Kristof headlined "The Silence That Meets the Rape of Palestinians." Kristof details, quote, "the pattern of widespread Israeli sexual violence against men, women, and even children carried out by soldiers, settlers, interrogators, and prison guards." He also wrote about reports alleging dogs were used to sexually abuse Palestinian prisoners. And I wanted to get both your responses very quickly on this, Professor Bartov.
1: Well, I mean, I want to say, just as Muhammad was saying, this is well known. I'm glad that the New York Times published information about that. But in Israel, it's been well known. The Minister of National Security, Itamar Ben-Gvir, has been photographed visiting Israeli jails, humiliating on TV, humiliating Palestinian prisoners. That has become the policy of the country, to abuse, to humiliate, to rape systematically. And what I find, I would say, particularly appalling is that in Israel, and that's part of what happens when a society becomes a genocidal society, generally speaking, apart from some articles in Haaretz and in Plus 972, no one is speaking out. The Physicians Association in Israel has not spoken out. The Bar Association in Israel has not spoken out. Academic associations have not spoken out. University presidents have not. The media is not really interested in that. That is, what you see is a brutalization of Israeli society, a kind of joy at this kind of horror that is happening all over Israeli jails.
0: And we just have 30 seconds, but Gideon Levy, that same question. How Israeli society, as you're in Tel Aviv, is responding to this New York Times report and Israel's threat to sue the Times?
3: And that it is reacting to all the just accusations against Israel by attacking the messenger. Nicola Kristof is a great journalist. I believe to every word he writes, but he's not the only one, as Omar just mentioned. And the only way to fight it for Israel is to attack the messenger instead of looking upon ourselves, looking at the mirror, realize that in our jails there is a real barbaric catastrophe, and to draw the lessons out of it.
0: We have to leave it there. I thank you very much, Gideon Levy, award-winning Israeli journalist for Haaretz, speaking to us from Tel Aviv. And Omer Bartov, Dean's Professor of Holocaust and Genocide Studies at Brown University. His new book, Israel, What Went Wrong? Israeli-American scholar described by the U.S. Holocaust Memorial Museum as one of the world's leading specialists on the subject of genocide. That does it for our show. Happy birthday to Nicole Shanitzer. I'll be in Atlanta tonight for a screening of Steal the Story, Please, about Democracy Now! At the Tara Theater. And then in Houston, Texas, for a benefit screening for KPFT at the River Oaks Theater. Then finally to Austin. Check our website at democracynow.org. I'm Amy Goodman with Juan Gonzalez.
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5: 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I get asked time to time, John, what exactly is Crossroads of Americana? Well, it's really hard to define, but it's often easier to define what it's not. What you will hear, Graham Parsons to Emmylou Harris, The Grateful Dead to Merle Haggard, Michael Nesmith to Loretta Lynn, Lynyrd Skynyrd to The Byrds, Tyler Childers to Jason Isbell. What you will not hear is anything on current modern top 40 country. You also will hear local acts like Catherine Nagy, the Wright Brothers Overland Stage Company, Stack of Dates, Union Suit Rally. Pretty much anything that I think fits, I'll play. 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
8: 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Although one worked for a Republican, another worked for a Democrat, well, actually, quite a bit. We'll explain. 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
8: Welcome back to Indiana Issues. I'm your host, Abdul Hakim Shabazz, the editor and publisher of IndyPolitics.org. Well, one served a Republican president, the other served a Democrat. But when Ari Fleischer and Jeff Eller sat down at Gainbridge Fieldhouse on Wednesday morning for the Benjamin Harrison Presidential Sites Off the Record panel, what was striking wasn't where they disagreed, it was how much they actually agreed. Fleischer was a White House press secretary under George W. Bush, Eller was a deputy assistant president to Bill Clinton, and ran media affairs in the early 1990s. Two men, two parties, two very different bosses. The panel came the morning after Indiana's primary handed decisive wins to candidates backed by President Trump, many of whom ran openly on redrawing Indiana's congressional maps before November. And when it came to redistricting, the presidency and the press, well, the two weren't that far apart. Here's that discussion.
14: And that's exactly what we're going to explore this morning. I could not be more excited to introduce you to a panel of experts who have walked into work at the White House Circle and have carried over the privilege and responsibility of delivering vital information to the American people. So with that, I'm going to introduce you to our panelists. We're going to start with Mr. Jeff Eller. You want to come on up to the stage and find your sweet comfy. Jeff Eller began his career in media as an award-winning television and radio journalist before moving to Washington, D.C., where he worked for two members of Congress, the Democratic Congressional Campaign Committee and the Democratic Senatorial Campaign Committee. He later served as the deputy assistant to the president and director of media affairs in the Clinton White House. Today, Jeff is a leader in crisis communications, advising clients on some of the most high-profile challenges in business and public life. His work has included major national issues such as the Firestone fire recall, the GM ignition switch issue, so plug for lunch, and complex communications and public affairs tied to a private equity buyout of a major energy company. So while Jeff is now based in Texas, Jeff remains deeply connected to his Indiana roots. He's a seventh generation Hoosier, grew up on a farm east of Arcadia in Hamilton County, a farm agriculture said that when they can, it really exists the farms 100 years. Is that accurate?
15: Next year, 2 years.
14: Next year. Okay. He's back to the Central Indiana every year to spend time on the farm, and this is where I have been told to tell you that he believes the Indian State Fair is one of the best fairs, the best fair in the nation. And I have to agree. As former White House Press Secretary, I am sure with the primaries of Thurston for President George W. Bush and delivered the daily White House press briefings from 2001 to 2003. In an almost 4 years working for President Bush, I was sort of Thurston during the historical presidential recount. We talk about that. September 11th, two wars and the anthrax attack. Ari also authored 2007 books, his latest book, Suppression, Deception, Non-Brain Bias, Should We Die and How, and Why the Press Keep Getting So Much Wrong. His first book, Take and Eat, details the years in White House and reached number 7 in the New York Times bestseller list. Prior to joining the Bush campaign, Fleischer was a national spokesperson and communications director for Elizabeth Dole's presidential campaign. He also worked on the Capitol Hill as press secretary to three congressmen and one U.S. senator. Fleischer now resides in Central Indiana, but is a New York native and 1880 graduate of Vermont Snowbury College. She is currently the president of his own firm, Ari Fleischer Communications, where he offers advice and media training to clients in corporate and sports roles on how to handle the press. Also, a contributor to Fox News. Thank you, Ari. Marie Brophy is an award-winning journalist whose career has spanned global reporting, coverage of Congress and presidential politics, and is now serving as the Supreme Court correspondent for USA Today. She is a proud native of Rensselaer, Indiana. And you are Slayer here? Okay. Who began her career at her weekly newspaper in Maryville, Indiana. Marie covered Washington and the Indiana Star for 18 years before becoming a national correspondent for the nation's largest newspaper chain. She reported on Congress, Vice President Mike Pence, the 2020 presidential election, and the Biden White House before recently taking over the Supreme Court beat in 2024. And of course, she recruited the Supreme Court off the record several years ago. She put it on her appeal. Marie is an honor for the National Press Foundation Study Award for reporting on federal polls and local impact. She also won several regional reporting awards as well as state press association awards. She served as chairwoman of the National Press Club Board of Governors and the Congressional Standing Committee of Correspondents. In 1992, she was appointed fellow of the American Political Science Association's Congressional Fellowship Program, an honor given to any top journalists in the program. She's a Magna Cum Laude graduate at Kalamazoo College. Please help me welcome our panelists. Okay, we're settling the comfy. As a reminder, this panel is called Off the Record. So you can say anything you want.
16: No such thing,
14: Marie. So interesting, isn't it? Okay. All right. We're going to start in chronological order from time spent in the White House. So the team is up to you. In your bio, we talked about how you started in media, then you went to work for members of the Congress who attached you to D.C. Then you made your way to work on President Clinton's campaign. So give us a quick overview of how you landed at 1600 North Pennsylvania Avenue in 1993 as a deputy assistant and director of media affairs for the Clinton administration.
15: First of all, boiler up. You know, I could go on for a

0: I was never the smartest guy in the room. I never will be. But I'll always be the first one there and the last one to leave. And never outwork me. I've got a few innate skills. I would say I'm more clever than smart. But now, I mean, probably the oldest one on this panel with the most gray hair. Sorry. I actually have an incredible body experience. But I worked hard, and I never plotted a course. I always wanted to create blocks of experiences that I could build on to go somewhere else. So being a reporter was a block. Working for two members of Congress was a block. Doing 3 or 4 years of political campaigns was a block. Presidential was a block. The White House was a block. And not consulting was a block. And building those blocks up to a point that allowed me to add another block to the pyramid.
1: Let's talk about day one at White House. I believe you were the first staffer to enter into the White House. Walk us through what that day, I think for all of you, when you walk into the White House, this is your new place of employment. How do you feel? What assignments have you given? What's your first steps?
0: Everybody thinks the White House has all of this stuff, and it kind of does, but it also kind of doesn't. The moment at the end of a transition from one president to another, everybody leaves. There's a permanent staff of, as the commander-in-chief on the military side of the house, they're there. You don't see them. There were like a couple of maybe career staff assistants, but I walked in on inauguration day, January 20th, 1993, there was no one there. I'm the only one in the list. That was my job, to be the transition person for the comm shop, and I did, and I remember this like it was yesterday, the last Bush guy was there, Bush 1, Sean Paul. Clinton takes the oath, we're watching on TV. He says, "Dear Scott, good luck." And I'm like, "What do I do now?" Two guys, kind of odd-fitting suits and bad haircuts, walked up to me and said, "Mr. Eller, here's your cell phone, here's your pager, you're in charge." And from then, I sat there until the parade was over. Dee Dee and George and the rest of the senior staff came, and they'd never seen their offices. They didn't know what they were in for. And I tried to give them a little bit of a primer on here's where you are and here's what. And then they all went off to the balls. I had been lucky because I was in the transition. I had to pick my office and hire my staff, and they were all already embedded and done. So I had an office at a desk. And I went back to my office. I didn't go to the inaugural ball, which is hindsight. I kind of wish it happened. But it was a long day. I wrote a letter to my parents and went to bed and was back in my office and said, "Oh, yeah,
1: so you didn't go to the inaugural ball. You said it at your desk and you wrote a letter to your parents. What did that letter say?
0: You know, I don't know where that letter is. I don't recall what I wrote, but I was probably thankful for that and for being able to do this. Keep in mind, the White House is full, really smart people. I mean, now, they probably wouldn't know the difference between a Winrow and a Desro, but I'm not sure they can change their own oil. But they're really smart. And not having a college degree and working there, I think, made me work harder and more grateful for that.
1: And you got to pick your office, and I see something sitting on your lap, so this is going to call this out. You actually have one thing in common.

0: your affinity for cigars. Tell us where you picked your office and it may not make the smartest moves.
1: So I didn't want to be in the most way because that's like where the target on your back. So I was in the NSA office building, which is the out of town, I call it out of town office building. And I got to pick my staff's offices was on the side that faces West Executive in front of Long. I had a balcony, which, you know, they're going to put you in charge. They're going to be getting it somehow. That's why I had a balcony. It happened to be right below the Vice President's office on the second floor. They would be his working office. Albert hated smoking. He ran a whole bunch of stuff. So I moved my balcony to a cigar with this scheduler who I knew pretty well, other than the beeps in the office, which is a nice floor. You're not going to be able to beeps in the office. Okay.
0: Yeah. You know, one other story before we'll move on down to our panelists. You told me when you walked into the White House for the first day, you were handed the task of press duty. I found this interesting. Tell us what the press duty is.
1: Yeah, so there's usually somebody in the press office staff who takes overnight calls. That's back when we had an overnight, and it wasn't as accelerated as today. So you would if something happened overnight, that whole person would take those calls, figure out a response, gather information, do what you needed to do. And I had that, and they told me that, the two guys in that suit. And I thought that was pretty cool until we didn't get around to changing me out for about 3 weeks. So this will date you, but you two will remember Helen Thomas, who worked for UPI at the time, was just famous for calling at all hours of the night, screaming at you for information, and she did, and I'm really glad to give that up.
0: I'm sure. Oh, Helen. Okay, Ari, much like Jeff, you had spent an incredible amount of time in D.C. before joining the Bush administration and in the White House. But take us back to the first day as press secretary, because if we're thinking about this moment in time, the year 2000, you were essentially press secretary before we had a confirmed president, true?
2: Yeah, the election of 2000 was a little close. So when you hear that somebody wins a race by 500 votes, I think that's a landslide. Yeah, the recount went on for 6 weeks before America knew the next president was going to be Al Gore or George W. Bush.
0: But you were press secretary, so he sent you to, you were living where at the time?
2: So what happened was I worked on the campaign. So I moved to Austin, Texas in 1999 to become spokesman for Governor Bush's presidential race. And on election day 2000, Governor Bush calls me. I'm at my desk at the campaign headquarters. Election day is the slowest day of the year on a campaign. There is nothing left to do. You're really just sitting there watching the clock tick as everybody votes. So the governor called me, and he said that he was anticipating a big win that night, and he offered me the job of press secretary right then and there. And of course, I told him how honored I'd be. I accepted it. And he said, see you at the victory party, and he hung up the phone. Little did any of us realize that election day would be election 6 week day. And then what happened was, 3 weeks later, as the recount wore on and on and on, Governor Bush, and I thought it was President-elect Bush, made a decision that we were losing too much time that we needed for a transition to make personnel decisions, policy decisions. And so he asked me to pack my bags, leave Texas early, and go back to Washington to set up a transition along with Dick Cheney. Cheney was in charge of it. I would be the incoming press secretary, handled all the communications aspects of it. So I left Texas, moved back to Washington, and set up for what we thought would be the transition.
0: You know, I read somewhere that maybe in that time, that 6 week recount time before President Bush was confirmed, maybe you wouldn't let yourself look at the White House.
2: So what happened was I got back to Washington. I'd lived in Washington for 17 years at that point. I moved there shortly after college, worked as a press secretary for 3 congressmen and one senator. So I knew D.C. I did not know the White House, other than being a tourist. I had never been inside the White House. So it still is this place to me of incredible rarefied air. And grown-ups get to go to the White House. I'm just a young staffer. And when I moved back from Texas, and I literally, if I drove past the White House, I literally averted my gaze. I would not let myself look at the White House until after 6 weeks, when the Supreme Court ruled that Governor Bush didn't need even the race. Only then did I let myself look at the White House and say, I'll be allowed to come inside that unbelievable building as a spokesperson for the president.
0: So, Ari, as the primary spokesperson for President Bush, walk us through your typical day. I know that sounds ridiculous as what a typical day is in the White House, but it just humorous. Alarm clock goes off at what time?
2: 5 a.m.
0: 5 a.m. What is your typical day entail?
2: Oh, it was easy. Get up at 5, get ready for some softball questions from friendly White House reporters. We love Republicans and President Bush. Have cheese, wine and cheese every day around 3, 4. It was brutal. It was the most difficult, hardest, pressure-filled, grinding, magnificent, wonderful, best thing I could ever do in my life, profession. And I did. I loved every second of it. I loved standing my ground at that podium on behalf of a man and on behalf of ideas that I believed in. And I loved the exercise of the First Amendment. I loved the fact that reporters, especially during their time of war, two times in the world, could ask whatever it is they wanted. And it was often my responsibility to spot that down, because they were asking things that no sensible person should ever answer on live TV. But this is the way our system works. And I thrived on it. I love being where the front page, back in the days when there were front pages, I love being where the front page was going to be made before anybody knew it was on the front page. And that was the thrill of the job. The other thrill of the job was I would spend a quarter of my days in the Oval listening to what the president listened to, hearing the president, hearing his briefings, for all the leadership meetings with congressional leaders, policy briefings, meetings with foreign leaders. Interestingly, I got to know Vladimir Putin very well, because he was a frequent Bush and Putin regularly met, which tells you how long Putin's been around. This was the thrill of the job, what you got to learn as press secretary, because you can't speak for the president if you don't listen to the president. So you're just there, and then you go to the podium, and you don't talk about everything that you just heard.
0: So that seems to be strategies. I think, you know, when I think about a press secretary for a president, first off, extremely intimidating, signs of this. But I also think how difficult it is to seemingly be an expert on every single government topic that could possibly be asked of you in a public forum, in a room full of brainy groupies, and always speaking the truth. That is difficult, and it seems like that was your strategy, always being next to President Bush.
2: Well, I mean, you have to. You can't speak for him if you don't regularly hear everything and know. You don't intimately know what it is he would say. The job of press secretary is quite simple, really. Your job is to say what the president would say if it was addressed to the president. And just deliver. Your job is not to be a critic of the White House in which you serve. Your job is not to be a fair-minded analyst, given a 360-degree perspective of politics or government. Lots of other people do that. Your job is to be the advocate on behalf of the person who puts you in that position. And back then, there was more neutrality to it. There was more fair-mindedness to it. Now it's pitted camp and pitted camp. It's really deteriorated, I'm afraid. But that was the joy of it, was going out there and representing the person that asked you to be his spokesman.
0: We're going to get into freedom of the press a little bit later. You've alluded to it. Maureen, you've been one of these reporters that are in the gaggle or in a press briefing room that we all see on TV, right? That's the one that we probably know the most. You've been that reporter. Now you're assigned to covering the Supreme Court, but walk us through your time in covering the White House. Grew up in Rensselaer, Indiana. You made your way through city newspapers, regional newspapers. How did you get in the White House?
3: Well, when I first started covering Washington, I was what we call a regional reporter, where I'm writing from the blog, and it's mostly the Indianapolis Star and other papers owned by the Independent News Chain, which owns USA Today. And I really enjoyed that aspect of being a reporter in Washington, because I wasn't covering this story today. I was explaining for people, for Hoosiers, what was happening in Washington, how it affected them. And so it might be a Supreme Court case from Indiana, or covering a congressional delegation from Indiana, or going to the White House for an event that had an Indiana tie. President Obama, twice I got to sit down with him when he met the Katie Ritual reporters to ask him the Indiana-specific question. And I found that very meaningful. And I did that for most of my time in Washington, but then in recent years, I've been doing and covering Washington from a national perspective, which then I am part of the writing a newspaper, the front page story of the day, and I had a little sort of eased into covering the White House for Vice President Pence when he became Vice President. I started covering the White House mostly. Covering from his first day as a Congress, so I knew him well. That made it a little bit easier, less intimidating. You think, well, I know him. You know, he's vice president, but you know, I've known him for years, so sort of, you know, he can do it, I can do it, kind of thing. And then after the Trump administration, then I covered the first 2 years of the Biden administration full time before covering the president, it's not vice president, covering by over 3 years before moving to the Supreme Court about 2 years ago.
0: And so you not only, we spent time talking about this, and I found it fascinating, you not only spent time in the White House and in the press briefing room, but you would also travel with the president, and when the president travels, media can also join. You had taught me something, and I'm probably going to butcher the right terminology for this, but from a print perspective, one print person was allowed to go on this trip, this media trip, alongside the president, and there would be a designated print press pool person.
3: Right, so there's a pool of reporters, about a dozen reporters, who go with the president everywhere. That's not just for trips, it's also the president's making an announcement in the Oval Office. Not all of the whole White House press corps can fit in the Oval Office, so there's a designated group of reporters, three people from one designated network when it's their turn, a few photographers, some of the wire reporters, and then there's a reporter who represents the newspapers who's there to take notes for all the other newspapers. We could represent all of the newspapers in that setting. I was the pool reporter in the White House the day that President Bush announced Harriet Miners as his Supreme Court nominee. That didn't end up going very well, but it was still pretty historic to be among small reporters in the Oval Office that day when he did that. And then when the president is traveling, if the president is spending the weekend in Mar-a-Lago, or in Biden's case, he's spending the weekend in Delaware, you are there to just to be there in case something happens. And when the White House Correspondents' Dinner, as soon as the president was evacuated from that room, the print reporter that day sent out a quick email saying the president had evacuated and the reason why. So one of the main reasons for this pool of reporters is to be there in case something happens, something major like that happens, to immediately tell everyone what the state of play is, what's just happened. And then the second reason is you want to be able to describe everything. So the president is touring a factory. As you go into the factory, you are observing, are there protesters outside? Are there supporters outside? What do their signs say? When he gets into the factory, what does he see? What kind of tour is he doing? What kind of reaction is he getting? When he's delivering his remarks, what's getting the most applause? And so you're writing all these notes down to transmit it to your fellow reporters, but it's also going out to this huge audience of White Houses and Lakes. It's also almost like a press release. So you've got this very elite audience looking at every word that you write in a very hurried way. You're hoping it's accurate, and you cannot leave any detail. If you can't say in any good detail that you're lying in the room, so I'm going to say this detail in my own story. You can't do that. You're not allowed to use anything that you've seen there that you have not put in your full reports that everybody else has access to. And then the third main purpose of the full reporter is to try to ask the president a question. So sometimes that means you're shouting a question at him as he's leaving the White House for you. Plane, maybe something big just happened and you want to try to get the president's reaction to it. So sometimes the president on his own will come over and talk to the reporters for a few minutes before boarding Air Force One. But a lot of times, most of the times, you just shout your questions and hoping that he'll respond. And then you've got to think of, okay, what's the most important question we can ask today? And what's the kind of question that people might actually get an answer from? So as a board reporter, it's very stressful. You're trying to do multiple things at once.
0: Yeah, that seems tough. I'm curious. So you're frantically typing, you're getting off the helicopter, your hair is blowing in your face, you're trying to send all these notes out to the whole press pool. Any autocorrect in this solution?
3: Yeah, so being a full reporter is these long moments of just waiting around, waiting for the president to finish all of them, go to church, and that's punctuated by these moments of sheer terror or stress. And my gosh, the president's actually coming over to talk to us before we go into Air Force One. It's under the wing of the plane, and so there's all this noise. You can't really hear him. The sun's shining in your eyes. You can't really see your phone. You got to type in with your thumbs really quickly what he's saying. I'm still typing as I'm running up the steps to Air Force One to get that email out before the plane takes off. And you got to make sure everything in there is right, and because it's going out to all these people, and especially in this one first file of full report back in, I mean, it might have been the Bush administration. You actually just typed out the full report, and then printed it out, and then it to the press office, and they disseminated it. Now it's just also instantaneous. And if you make any mistake, somebody can see your, take a screenshot of your full report, and they just send it out on Twitter, and you can make fun. So the first time I was a full reporter at the beginning of the Biden administration, he was spending the weekend in Delaware, and it was, looked like it was going to be a very easy weekend. He had no public events. I wasn't having to worry about quickly transcribing anything he said in the press. And so at the end of the weekend, I thought I made it. First weekend as a full reporter, I made no mistakes. And then as he was taking off, flying back in the helicopter, helicopters, Marine One, and just flying back to the White House. And so I'm sending out the final full report to say, Marine One took off at whatever time it was. And because I was so used to covering the vice president, he flies on Marine Two. I typed in Marine Two and just took off and sent this out. And the reporter saying, wait a minute, the vice president was there? No, I made this mistake. I say you have to send out a correction. You're really stupid about that. So one of my colleagues was trying to make me feel better. I said, well, and that's not as bad as the time when she was a full reporter during Obama, when Obama was president. And she mentioned in the full report Obama's dog, whose name was Bo, spelled B-O, but she also had primarily covered the vice president, Joe Biden, at the time, and not the president. So she was used to Bo being Bo Biden, B-A-U, the president's son. So she writes the president's dog, Bo, B-A-U, gets all this ridicule from him. It was an insider Washington publication that highlighted this gap. She said, about a year after, every time you Googled her name, what did you come up with? So, oh, she called the president's dog, B-A-U. So that's what you're talking about.
0: Oh, goodness.
2: I still get the pool report every day. I love it. Thank you for doing it.
0: Each of you have represented White House administrations that had major global events and policies. And Jeff, thinking about the year and a half that you were in the White House with President Clinton. He signed NAFTA, introduced FMLA, tightened gun control restrictions, implemented don't ask, don't tell military policy. Lots of key stories that you helped detail to the media. Maybe one that you don't love to talk about, but if you want. Curious to know the communication of Black Hawk Down. That was a major goal then in Clinton's first year as president. And I'm looking in the room, and people might be like, what's Black Hawk Down other than like the Josh Hartnett movie? But some of you are too young to remember, or maybe on board. This is October 1993, and Jeff Goldman, you were there. And this was the raid in Mogadishu, Somalia, where we sent the U.S. over to capture militia leaders. But what ended up happening was Somali militia shot down two U.S. Black Hawk helicopters, and what was supposed to be a quick raid turned into a desperate rescue mission for American soldiers. And I believe 18 American soldiers who died, 80 wounded, 100 Somalis dead. This is very much in the public, a lot of public feedback and perception of this. First year of the Clinton administration, doesn't look good on Clinton. Media want answers. What do you do?
1: So our first 6 months was nothing short of a circus. In engineering terms, it's what you call design build. We were designing it as we built it, and we didn't do a very good job in the first 6 months. We had an attorney general problem. We had gains in the military. Our comm structure was not great. We had a difficult time transitioning from a campaign mentality to a government mentality. And we were not overburdened with people who had both governing experience and policy experience. So, and we had a president who was young and growing into the job at the same time. So as part of that, Clinton recognized that we might need some more steadier hands, so he invited David Gergen to come into the White House to try to add some stability to what was considered to be a young, inexperienced staff, having worked for 2 years in Congress, having been on the Hill, being a little older. I wasn't great, but I had a little more than some of the campaign people, but so you fast forward to Mogadishu. Les Aspin, Secretary of Defense, good guy, might not have been the best choice for Secretary, had not built out his comms and charges. So we lose a pilot, and we have a pilot taken hostage. And we have a comms shop in the Department of Defense that is not fully formed. Normally you would deploy what's called a Joint Information Bureau, i.e. coordinating press source for an event like that. We call it Jim in the Box, and DOD did not deploy a Jim in the Box. We're in camp. It was chaos at Mogadishu, with near chaos at the Pentagon and slightly less chaos at White House. I walk into David Gergen's office and I said, "Hey, we're going to kill him. I think I should go." David is, to my never ending surprise, even today, he goes, "Yes, yeah, it's done, you know." I just called the car. What do I do? So I go back to my desk, I call the White House terrible ops, and I say, "Hey, you go to Mogadishu?" They don't have an op. They're like, "Well, you're a deputy assistant. That means from our side of the house to their side, you carry 2 stars. You want to land in your plane?" That doesn't seem like that's a really good idea, optically. Why don't you look and see if something's going? Maybe I can hitch a ride. We'll call you back. 2 hours later, be at Andrew 6:30 tomorrow morning. I got on Lear 30 to see whatever. I flew to Griffith Air Force Base in upstate New York and got on a C-5 of the 10th Mountain Division in the back. And 16 hours later, four Phillips in the air, and we were on the ground in Mogadishu. I'm by myself. So I work with the Joint Chiefs, and people on the ground try to bring some order to what was chaos, desperately trying to form a pool, as Marie just outlined. Pools to the Pentagon, and different pools to the White House. Working with Ambassador Coley on the negotiations to pile back, and 5 days later, it was on the C-5 in Dover and back into the White House. As Ari said, it's scary, it's frightening, it's the most magnificent, awesome job ever. And I still think that we do one spiritual story. So the Pentagon did not want me. They do not like or ask at all what they have. That held them change. And so they had stuck me in a burnt-out school building with a cop. And nothing else. Fine, I'll show you. Living off MREs. My first night there, I'm trying to get to sleep. So this was a multi-force deal in Mogadishu. So there were troops there from Germany, or where it was. The Turks had perimeter security around where we were. So there's tripwire out there. If you get a tripwire, fire goes off. Maybe you should, maybe you don't. Turks, you really want Turks doing your perimeter security. They shoot at everything. So it's 2 a.m. I'm laying there, I'm half asleep, and I hear flare goes up, and 50 calibers just unload on this perimeter. It was a chicken. I love the Turks. They'll shoot it.
0: Similarly, Ari, we can think of many pivotal moments in Bush's administration, probably none more pivotal than 9/11. Many of us recall exactly where we were at that moment. Many of us recall the photos of President Bush sitting in a schoolroom reading children when he first learned that the first hour had been hit. You were there. Curious if you can walk us through that day, that week, how you engaged with media in this moment of uncertainty.
2: Yeah, it'll be 25 years. It's amazing for me to look back and think it was 25 years ago. That's forever. But for those of us who were there, it was yesterday. And it always will be. Just a routine, boring day at the White House. We were traveling in Florida. The president was promoting education initiatives to help children, particularly minority children, read, a big focus of his administration. And motorcade is pulling up to the Emma Booker Elementary School in Sarasota, Florida. And back then, there were no smartphones. We had these, I don't even think we had cell phones back then. We didn't even have BlackBerry. I had a pager. Which is how I first heard about it. I got a page from my staff in the White House saying, and it was one of these high-tech pagers where you could type something in, but they could send a message to the screen. And that's how I heard about the first tower being hit. The president goes in and is shaking hands with people, and as soon as he's done shaking hands, they go into the school. It was Carl Rove, actually. Carl is the first one to go up to the president and say, World Trade Center has been hit by an aircraft. At that point, we all thought it had to be an accident. We thought it was a heart attack, a small aircraft. None of us had seen any of the videos yet. Everywhere the president of the United States goes, if the president was here right now in Cambridge Fieldhouse, there would be a room set up, guarded by the Secret Service, that has secure phone lines. It is so in case the president, 24/7, anywhere he is, he can go and talk on a secure line to anybody he needs to anywhere around the world. In the 9 months I had been in the White House, I'd never seen the president go into that room. As soon as he was told that, the president goes into that room, gets on a secure phone, gets on the phone with Condi Rice, national security advisor, but none of us really knew anything. At that stage, it was just an aircraft hit the World Trade Center. President goes on to the event and is reading to school children, and I'm leaning against the wall on the other side of the president, off to the left of where the president's facing the office audience, and I get a second page. Telling me the second terrorist hit. And I instantly knew it had to be terrorism. About 20 seconds, 30 seconds later, Andy Carr, the chief of staff, walks into the room, does something I've never seen happen before or since. He interrupts the president at a live event, whispers in the president's right ear, America is under attack, second plane at the second tower. And that began the day. The biggest takeaway I have about what took place on that day was how much wrong information made its way up to the president. When we boarded Air Force One, the president gives a brief address at school, we get in the motorcade, fly back to Air Force One. At that point, during that motorcade, we got the word of the third plane that hit the Pentagon. We board Air Force One, and the first thing we're told is there are still six aircraft in the sky that had not responded to the order now. Every plane in America had been ordered to land. Six aircraft had not yet landed. Shortly thereafter, we get a report the plane went down near Camp David. That was the fourth plane that went down in Shanksville, Pennsylvania, which is about 100 miles away from Camp David in Maryland. At 10:32 that morning, we're on Air Force One. I basically just glued myself to the president's side, took verbatim notes of everything he did and said that day, kind of like a little reporter. And at 10:32, the president's on the phone with the vice president. The vice president's in the PIOC underneath the White House, the Presidential Emergency Operations Center, the bunker, which is now going to be a bunker under a ballroom. But he's in the bunker at the White House. And a report comes in saying, Angel is next. Angel, as General Petard, my friend Data, knows, he carried the nuclear football for the President of the United States. He spent a lot of time in that PIOC. Angel was the code word for Air Force One. No one's supposed to know what the code word is for Air Force One. Angel is next. At that point, and I only learned this a couple years later when I had lunch with the Air Force One pilot, Colonel Tillman. When Colonel Tillman, the pilot, heard the report come into the president say, Angel is next, he stationed at Air Force Security, a security force, member of the protective guard of a physical aircraft, at the base of the steps on 747 that went up to the where the pilot sits on Air Force One. It's on the third level of Air Force One. There's one set of stairs that goes up to him. He's stationed armed security personnel, Air Force officer, so no one can come up to the cockpit of Air Force One. Thinking, could this now be an inside job? How does anybody know the word Angel? When we got to Barksdale Air Force Base in Louisiana, we were told that an unidentified aircraft was headed toward the president's ranch. That turned out to be a crop duster. We heard a report that the State Department was on fire, that the mall was on fire. All of that turned out to be wrong. The amount of wrong information that all of a sudden made its way through all the filters that are supposed to be in place, only accurate information makes its way up to the president, was unbelievable. And the reason was, we were surprised already that this could have happened. No one else in the government was going to fail to pass information up to the top in case that information turned out to be true. So the amount of false information we were dealing with was profound. And it impacts your ability to make decisions because you need to let things settle. You need to take some time to see what's true, what's not true. And I could go on forever about this, but the other big impression I had September 11th was on what was the most emotional day for our country. Thousands of people lost loved ones. People are watching on the screen the horrors of New York City, people jumping out of the World Trade Center, what happened at the Pentagon, what happened at Shanksville. The emotion of it all, yet on Air Force One, and everybody around the president was like this. Unemotional and calm as could be. And it was a real lesson I learned about life that day. If it was the military, everybody around the president, from our military aid to carry the nuclear football, was in charge of a substantial amount of the evacuation plans that were put into place that day for the president, and the Secret Service, virtually everybody surrounded the president, calm as could be. Because that's the only way to deal with the crisis. And I think you learn a lot about people when there is a crisis. It doesn't matter if it's a September 11th crisis, if it's a shooting, if it's an accident on a factory floor. It doesn't matter where you are. Somebody's going to go through a crisis. The ability to stay calm, cool, and collected is what gets you through it. And that's what I saw from the inside. It's the greatest paradox. The most emotional day was also President Bush himself and everybody else.
0: And Maureen, speaking of the unknown and misinformation, you were in the White House, covering the White House during COVID. A lot of unknowns and misinformation. Can you briefly walk us through what that period of time was like? I think we've seen some photos on the slideshow where you're in the press briefing room and there's way fewer people in there. So you're one of the few reporters that are allowed in the press briefing room, fully masked. Just briefly walk us through that period of time coming from the White House.
3: Yeah, the start of the Biden administration, we still didn't have the COVID vaccine yet, and there were very strict protocols for getting into the White House grounds and tested, clear to go on there. And then for the daily briefings, it was very important to have these daily briefings. There was a lot of demand for information, not just about the pandemic, but then, of course, at the time there was a change in administration. There's a lot going on and we need to take previews. But they didn't want, because of social distancing, even with the testing, they couldn't wear masks, and they didn't want a full briefing room. And so it's a very small space. One of the common things people say when they actually go into the room is, oh, it's a lot smaller than it looks on TV, and it's very small and confined. And so they had a limited number of reporters on a rotating basis who would get to go into the briefing room and we all start out. There would be maybe, I don't remember now how many of it, maybe 8 or 10 reporters instead of the whole room. And in a normal, when the briefing room is full, and you're really convenient to get your question answered. And most of the time, I didn't get a question answered, even though most of the time I would try. But when we had this limited pool of reporters for these briefings during COVID, you knew you were going to get called on. And so we wanted to make sure you had really good questions. The whole press corps is counting on you, and these briefings are going to be carried live on TV because there's a lot of interesting information. And for me, as a fairly new White House reporter, this was really a high stress situation. So I was actually glad that I had to wear the mask. That made it easier for me to ask my questions to Jen Psaki with all these TV cameras facing me and feeling like I had a little bit of protection, a little bit of easier to do that.
0: Okay, I know we have 10 minutes left, and I have a slew of questions and stories that we would love to share. We're going to go through some of these quickly, but I think Ari and Jeff and your hopes too, you know, you're serving as a primary spokesperson, but there's also the part on the back end where you're guiding the president and some of the words that they're saying to the media sometimes. And I'm curious, is there any moments that come to mind where maybe President Bush or President Clinton said something and you had to help walk it back or bring it around? So whoever wants,
2: well, actually, I wish there were things I could make Bill Clinton walk back, but it wasn't my job. First of all, the psychic income of these jobs is you get to say to the President of the United States what you think. You're not in government for the salary. It's not a big salary. The joy of it is you get to share your opinions with someone who's pretty important. Sometimes they listen, sometimes they don't. That's the way it goes. With President Bush, I always knew I could tell him what I thought he needed to know. And I love that aspect of it. But one day, the war in Iraq began in March of 2003. People don't remember the summer of 2003. It was an overwhelming success in every way, shape, and form. Militarily and civilly, Baghdad was absolutely calm in the summer of 2003. Sidewalks were full of life. Cafes were open and full of life, peaceful as could be. In the fall, things got steadily worse. The Mujahideen started up guerrilla warfare that became incredibly effective against our Rampart forces on the ground. But after one of these attacks on our troops, it started to deteriorate and get worse. President Bush was delivering a remarks in the press pool. This was in the Roosevelt Room. Somebody in the pool asked the president what his reflections were, what he wanted to say about the attacks on our troops. And the president's message was, bring it on. I have so much confidence in our military. Bring it on. And then he walked out of the Roosevelt Room into the Oval. And as I accompanied him out of the Roosevelt into the Oval, I said to Mr. President, think how that sounds to a mother whose son or daughter is fighting for us in Iraq. And he paused and he said, all I'm trying to say is how much faith and respect I have for men and women in our military. If anybody thinks they can tangle with our military, they're going to live to regret it. And I said, it doesn't come across that way, sir. And he got very contemplative. And he understood. And that was just one of those little moments where my job was to help him to think about what words to use, how to say them, when to say them. And it was very delicate because he is a very sensitive, caring guy, especially about the military and about the loss of life in our military. When he got reflective and contemplative like that, you could really see I did my job and the rest was up to him to decide how he wanted to communicate.
0: That's great. And Jeff, I'm going to call you out a little bit on this one because I heard there was a list among staffers of who was on President Clinton's, I'll use the word hot list, of organizations. And you held the top spot for a while.
1: So Clinton violent. People don't realize that they violent. Unlike a lot of elected officials that work for, or even CEOs, he didn't pull the crutch. It would go hot, it would burn, it would go down. And he actually got it. He never helped. He didn't hold crutches, but it was possible. But when he was landing, and so in this list, who's on the list that got the worst ass to if anybody said, I got a little campaign where I had to walk back something that happened in Ontario, Canada. He did it on a rope line that he knew he shouldn't do, which resulted in me going to the top of the list in the holding room. Cook's got these really long fingers, and he uses them a lot, and he has these tells, so even now if you see him, he'll do this. But if he starts doing that, and it goes to that, he's not good. And if it goes to that, get ready to stay back. So we were in this hole in Ontario, California, and went from this to this in about 0.5 seconds. And it was just, he knew he needed to go. He took advice. He listened. He didn't always agree with people, but he wanted to listen. But occasionally, he would not know. But I got off the list because we were flying in the morning for a flood and another battle Air Force One. I put the devil high on the receiving line. Clinton's former governor, he never mistreated a governor. And we didn't mistreat him, we just put him in the wrong place. So we're on the staff of Air Force One, the greatest airplane in the world. And he got whipped at the top of the list for that. I've
4: 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I'm Abdul-Hakim Shabazz. Thank you for joining us, and we'll talk to you next time right here on Indiana Issues.
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6: 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It's in the Zionsville Branch Conference Room. Tween Break-In Box, Lost Letters of Liberty, Thursday, May 14th, 4:30 to 5:30 p.m. This event is for school-agers grades 3 to 6. Can you work as a team to open a locked box? Use the clues to solve the puzzle, then open the locks with the codes that you find. This Break-In Box program will be held in the Mayfield Room of the Zionsville Library. The Break-In Box program is made possible by a donation celebrating the life of Mark Howden that enabled the library to purchase the annual Breakout EDU subscription. Meet in the Zionsville Branch Mayfield Room for school age 6 to 12 years old and tweens, grades 4 and 6. Registration is required, and there are 9 seats available. Family Game Night, Saturday, May 16th, 1 to 4 p.m. Stop by the Mayfield Room anytime after 1 p.m. and play a board game. There will be games for all ages and all skill levels. No registration is necessary for this program. It's in the Zionsville Branch Mayfield Room for all ages. English language classes for adults, Monday, May 18th, 10 to 12 noon. 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It's for adults 18 and over. 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A complete list of Hussey Mayfield Library events and event registration can be found at hmmpl.org. 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And these are just a few of the many Zionsville Library Main Branch events from May 12th to the 18th from WITT.
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9: Turn on that radio and back here. The cops ain't likely to catch up with us, not tonight. So we can all be quiet and peaceable and have a few beers together and listen to the music. And not make any wrong moves. Let's everybody stay where they are.
10: Yes, sir. It certainly does feel great to have a real killer

It's a group that the German filmmaker Werner Herzog has used quite a bit in his films. Popol Vuh is the name of the group. And that album is certainly a little different direction for them. It's called City Raga, and the track we heard was called Tears of Concrete. Before that, from the Real World folks, we heard Sunstroke from an album called Way Down Below Buffalo Hell. Yep. Keen began the set from the album Hopes and Fears with their song Somewhere Only We Know. Keen, that's K-E-A-N-E. I'm Jim Walsh, and this is Open Air from the studio near the banks of the Wapahani. Let's bring up Nancy Griffith.

That's the Willard Grant Conspiracy and their arrangement of Dylan's Ballad of a Thin Man. We also heard from Nancy Griffith, Once in a Very Blue Moon. Nancy Griffith, hello, from her album Rounder Folk on Rounder Records. And we complete the set now with some folks from Senegal, Pape and Sheik with Mariama, here on Open Air. That's Nancy Griffith.

Many employers sponsor matching gift programs and will match charitable contributions made by their employees, doubling or sometimes tripling the impact of your support to WITT. Some companies also match gifts made by retirees and spouses. Please check with your employer to see if your gift to WITT is eligible for a match. Simply request a matching gift form from your company and send the completed form in with your gift to WITT. We will do the rest. It is that simple.

Yeah, Mark Knopfler and Dire Straits, a song called Private Investigations. Before that, we heard from, hope I pronounce this right now, Chalumi Kibumu, track called Tricky Voices, from a real world recording by a group called Assembly, or a recording session called Assembly or something. I never did quite understand that album, but anyway, good music. From the album Resilience, Kid 606, which is actually Californian Miguel DePredo, and a track called Phoenix Rhythm on the Wichita label. You're listening to Open Air. I'm the guide, producer, and host for this program, Jim Walsh. Here's Buddy Guy, Remembrin' Stevie.

Yeah, a little bit of Louis Armstrong, Satchmo, and I'm Not Rough. Louis Armstrong, Buddy Guy gave us Remembering Stevie from his album Damn Right I've Got the Blues. And we're going to take things out with Annie Raines and Paul Rischer with Old Heartbreak from an album called I Want You to Know on Tone Cool Records here on Open Air.

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1: Friday evenings are always unpredictable on WITT. 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
1: 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And we're going to be talking about all things cybersecurity, cyber warfare, technology related. 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

Here are a few of the Whitestown Branch Library events from May 12th to May 18th from WITT. 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Next Teen Craft Club meeting is Wednesday, August 12th. Evening Family Story Time, Thursday, May 14th, 6 to 6:30 p.m. Come to the children's area this month for family-style evening story time for the little ones. 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This is for families, preschoolers 3 to 6 years of age, school age 6 to 12 years old, and toddlers 1 to 3 years old. Registration is required and there are 12 seats available. Homeschool Hangout, Monday, May 18th, 1 to 2 p.m. This is week 3. Students will work with Ms. Abby in the programming room, and you will switch between science, specials, writing, and team-building activities over the course of the month. 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Makers Studio W Makers Club, Monday, May 18th, 6 to 7:30 p.m. Join the Makers Club once a month

0: 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And these are just a few of the many Whitestown Branch events from May 12th to the 18th from WITT.
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told we were out, she said. He asked, was he drunk? She said no, but he'd been drinking, I could tell. What do you want this time? He wants to talk to you, she said. All I know is he's somewhere in Nebraska, holed up in some motel. He handed her the groceries and opened up a beer. He slapped the coat off his sleeve and said, I'm glad I wasn't here. But he's your best friend, she said. He took a drink and said he was. She said he's calling back, you know, and he told her he always does. Old friends blown away by the wind, never to return again till they round that final bend. Old friends driving through the rain from Sacramento to Fort Wayne, just like we all did then. So what you gonna tell him now when he calls back again? He just shrugged and said, I'm not gonna say a thing. But it's Harry, she told him. Yeah, he said, it's Harry once again. And Harry only calls when he's drunk or when he needs some fame. Old friends blown away by the wind, never to return again till they round that final bend. Old friends driving through the rain from Sacramento to Fort Wayne, just like we all did then. But you bound the world together, it was always just you two. Yeah, we were young and we had some times till the day that I met you. And he just kept on moving once I made my choice to stay. And now he's still out on the road, but it's like he never goes away. Old friends blown away by the wind, never to return again till they round that final bend. Old friends driving through the rain from Sacramento to Fort Wayne, just like we all did there. When the kitchen phone rang once more, he threw his arms around her waist. Let me go, she said, it's Harry. If I want to get the phone, I will. But he just pulled her tighter, and he didn't say a thing. And he held her until the ringing stopped, and all the house was still.

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0: Here are a few of the Zionsville Main Branch Library events from May 12th to the 18th from WITT. 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It's in the Zionsville Branch Conference Room. Tween Break-In Box, Lost Letters of Liberty, Thursday, May 14th, 4:30 to 5:30 p.m. This event is for school-agers grades 3 to 6. Can you work as a team to open a locked box? Use the clues to solve the puzzle, then open the locks with the codes that you find. This Break-In Box program will be held in the Mayfield Room of the Zionsville Library. The Break-In Box program is made possible by a donation celebrating the life of Mark Howden that enabled the library to purchase the annual Breakout EDU subscription. Meet in the Zionsville Branch Mayfield Room for school age 6 to 12 years old and tweens, grades 4 to 6. Registration is required and there are 9 seats available. Family Game Night, Saturday, May 16th, 1 to 4 p.m. Stop by the Mayfield Room anytime after 1 p.m. and play a board game. There will be games for all ages and all skill levels. 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It's in the Zionsville Branch Mayfield Room for all ages. English language classes for adults, Monday, May 18th, 10 to 12 noon. 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A complete list of Hussey Mayfield Library events and event registration can be found at hmmpl.org. 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And these are just a few of the many Zionsville Library Main Branch events from May 12th to the 18th from WITT.
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Here are a few of the Whitestown Branch Library events from May 12th to May 18th from WITT. 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Next Teen Craft Club meeting is Wednesday, August 12th. Evening Family Story Time, Thursday.

0: Thursday, May 14th, 6 to 6:30 p.m. Come to the children's area this month for family-style evening story time for the little ones. 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Homeschool Hangout, Monday, May 18th, 1 to 2 p.m. This is week 3. Students will work with Ms. Abby in the programming room, and you will switch between science, specials, writing, and team building activities over the course of the month. 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Makers Studio W Makers Club, Monday, May 18th, 6 to 7:30 p.m. Join the Makers Club once a month on the fourth Monday. 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And these are just a few of the many Whitestown Branch events from May 12th to the 18th from WITT.
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1: 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Joyride of Soul at 5 with Eric Luking. 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

0: The second annual Eid Fest in Carmel. 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More information about Eid Fest can be found at www.eidfestinc.com. 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

0: In tropical climes there are certain times of day when all the citizens retire to tear their clothes off and perspire. It's one of those rules that the greatest fools obey, because the sun is much too sultry and one must avoid its outring violet ray.
1: Papa-laka, papa-laka, papa-laka, boo.
0: Papa-laka, papa-laka, papa-laka, boo.
1: Digga-rigga, digga-rigga, digga-rigga, doo.
0: Digga-rigga, yes. The natives grieve when the English leave their huts, because they're obviously definitely nuts. Mad dogs and Englishmen go out in the midday sun. The Japanese don't care to, the Chinese wouldn't dare to, the Hindus and Argentines sleep firmly from 12 to 1. But Englishmen detest her siesta. In the Philippines there are lovely screens to protect you from the glare. In the Malay states they have hats like plates which the Britishers won't wear. At 12 noon the natives swoon and no further work is done. But mad dogs and Englishmen go out in the midday sun. I say, Crothers, well, shall you ever forget that India hunt? We were hunting tigers, you see, and... so sorry.
2: That's quite all right.
0: Thank you. It's such a surprise for the Eastern eyes to see that though the English are effete, they're quite impervious to heat. When the white man rides, every native hides in glee, because the simple creatures hope he will impale a solar topee on a tree.
1: Bolly, bolly, bolly, bolly, bolly, bolly, ba.
0: Bolly, bolly, bolly, bolly, bolly, bolly, ba.
1: Hoppin' inny, hoppin' inny,
0: hoppin' inny, ha. Hoppin' inny, hoppin' inny, hoppin'. I say, that's a frightfully good one, isn't it? Mad dogs and Englishmen go out in the midday sun. The smallest Malay rabbit deplores this stupid habit. In Rangoon, the heat of noon is just what the natives shun. They put their scotch or rye down and a lie down. In a jungle town where the sun beats down, there is peace from 12 to 2. Even caribous lie around and snooze, for there's nothing else to do. In Bangkok, at 12 o'clock, they foam at the mouth and run. But mad dogs and Englishmen go out in the midday, out in the midday, out in the midday sun. Ow! What? Oh,
1: I say.

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Information from WITT. Indianapolis has a great auto history. Marmon, Stutz, and Duesenberg were all designed and built here in Indianapolis. Of these three pioneers, only Stutz still has a presence in Indy. The original Stutz factory is now a museum and a hub for art at 1060 North Capitol Avenue in Indianapolis. Stutz moved to Indy, and in 1911, he hurriedly built a racing car to compete in the first ever Indianapolis 500. That same year, Stutz Bearcats won 25 of the 30 auto races in which they were entered. Stutz produced over 500 Stutz racing vehicles per year. In 1912, Stutz broke ground on a modern factory. It was designed for product to flow from the inside out, and the building has been historically an inverted character within downtown Indy. At their peak, the Stutz Bearcat and the Duesenberg Model A were the status symbols for the wealthy of the era.

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1: WITT's Saturday evening has just gotten a lot more interesting. Joyride of Soul at 5 with Eric Luking. 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
1: 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An interesting look at music from our past in a psychedelic fashion. At 9 o'clock, John Raybould's Crossroads of Americana. 3 hours of roots music with branches of genres that lead to Americana. You have it. 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
4: You're with Matt Masters, and this is the Rock and Rhythm Review. For the next 28 minutes, stay tuned to Indiana's only educational, self-indulgent radio program, showcasing the music from 1945 to 1965. I'm not an accredited musicologist, nor hold an advanced degree in music history, but possess a love for cardiology and an enthusiasm for the music popular before my parents got their very first Valentine. Egyptian mythology, biblical text, Greek and Roman scientists and philosophers all felt it the organic hub of human emotion, yet symbolically, it bears vague semblance to the organ it is associated. Theories abound as to its emblematic origins, from its similarity to the Egyptian hieroglyph Ib, to the visions of Saint Alakoch, to its facsimile of the extinct old world contraceptive Sulfium seed, to its comparison to a woman's vulva. But regardless of enigmatic symbolic origins or the fact our brains govern our feelings, metaphysically, we still associate our emotions with the myogenic muscle. On the Rock and Rhythm Review, it's time we had a little heart-to-heart. No flowers, no candy, no cards, just a sonic Valentine directly from the hearts of Bo Diddley, the Jewels, Jesse Fortune, the Crickets, Jerry Capehart, the Donnays, James Brown, Elvis, and Little Richard.
5: Holy heart failure!
4: The Dodrell GMR was the first mechanical heart successfully used in surgery in the summer of 1952. 3 summers later, Bo Diddley, along with Willie Dixon and harpist Lester Davenport, cut a clever tune in which Bo associates his own heart machine with the love of a woman. Chess felt the tune was a flatliner and put it on ice for decades before being released on a compilation of Diddley rarities in 1991. Heart-O-Matic Love.

0: Everybody please stand back. I am a trained cardiovascular respiratory emergency assist technician.
1: Though the disheartening task of replacing Buddy Holly would prove largely ineffective, the Crickets did produce excellent post-Holly material. With Holly friend and pre-Cricket bandmate Sonny Curtis at the helm, the Crickets cut a spate of should-have-been hits by late 1960 that invariably found a greater success in the hands of others. More Than I Can Say, I Fought the Law, and this 1960 cut, Baby My Heart.

The Jewels cut an original tune for the aptly titled R&B label in 1954. Promptly covered by the Charms, it was their version that hit number one on the race charts before making a murmur on the pop charts, where the Fontaine Sisters cover would hit number one. The song continued to hit for other artists over the next two decades while the Jewels faded into obscurity. But perhaps the biggest heartbreak for the Jewels came when appearing on the same bill as the Charms and having to watch the latter perform Hearts of Stone instead of them.

0: I know it was you, Fredo. You broke my heart.
1: Although his recorded output barely registered a blip on the blues EKG, his voice registered big on the Windy City blues scene. Mentored by the omnipresent Willie Dixon, vocalist Jesse Fortune cut a few 1963 singles for the USA label with Dixon, Big Walter Horton, and Buddy Guy, before growing disenchanted and retiring to his West Side barbershop while occasionally performing at clubs, which is what Jesse was doing when he collapsed on stage in 2009 and later died of heart failure. Heavy Heartbeat.

0: Yeah, I stabbed a man in the heart.
1: The Donnays cut just one 1962 single for Detroit's tiny Correct Tone label, whom didn't even have the heart to release it, but sold it to the not much bigger Brent label. Brent distributed it in the UK under the Oriole label, where it ended up in Brian Epstein's NEMS record shop and into the hands of the Beatles. So who were the Donnays? Three girls remembered as only Janice, Gwen, Michelle, and lead Yvonne Symington, a.k.a. Vernie, who later cut several solo singles for Correctone. Devil in His Heart.

0: You speak about the objective hardness of the Vulcan heart. Yet how little room there seems to be in yours.
1: The suitably named Jerry Capehart was an otherwise forgettable singer, but a hell of a songwriter, who happened upon Eddie Cochran while looking for someone to cut demo records of his material. Jerry had a hunch about Eddie's star potential and quickly became Eddie's producer, manager, and lyricist, penning the teen anthem, Summertime Blues, amongst others. The Capehart demos sometimes featured Jerry on vocals, but always displayed Cochran's dazzling fretwork. 1956, Heart of a Fool.

His mother left him at 4 to grow up in poverty and turning to petty crime, but it was the act of heart by Bobby Byrd that put James Brown on the good foot. It's feasible to posit that without Byrd's help, Brown would have not become the hardest working man in showbiz. Byrd continued at Brown's side to the end, singing at Brown's 2006 funeral, and together as a member of the Famous Flames on 1960's This Old Heart.

0: Some years later, that happens to me on a man who they called the King. Well, he'd sung too many songs. Had himself a heart attack or something.
1: Finding its genesis in a Miami man's one-line suicide note, Mae Axton gave Elvis a demo of a song she wrote with Tommy Durden and performed by Jacksonville DJ Glenn Reeves. Elvis created an echo-drenched, sparse, gloomy atmosphere that was quite a departure from his Sun recordings. The tune was rumored to have RCA execs reaching for defibrillators. Even Sam Phillips thought it a morbid mess. But to Elvis's genius as producer de facto in his early RCA stuff, he proved his uncanny ability to hear gold where others heard nothing. Heartbreak Hotel.
2: Well, since my baby left me, well, I found a new place to dwell. Well, it's down at the end of Lonely Street, that Heartbreak Hotel where I'll be. I'll be just a lonely baby. Well, I'm so lonely.

0: get so lonely, baby. Well, they're so lonely. They'll be so lonely, they could die.
1: Thanks for tuning into this installment of the Rock and Rhythm Review. This is Matt Masters reminding you that wherever you go, go with all your heart. My special thanks to my wife, Andy, and Jeffrey Chaucer. Be sure to send your Valentines to WMAT@mail.com. It certainly was one of Little Richard's more circulative songs. Originally recorded for the Peacock label in 1953, whom chose not to release it until 1956, the year after Richard's breakthrough. During that breakthrough year, Richard cut a remake for Specialty Records, but that too would sit in the can until 1960, and only after receiving a 1959 female backing vocal overdub. I'm not sure why the song had such a convoluted path, because the undubbed 1955 version was fine just the way it was, directly from my heart.

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1: Now, another exciting episode in the life of the most fantastic crime fighter the world has ever known. The wonderful white-winged warrior Chicken Man is, in reality, a simple shoe clerk who lives in a simple, modest frame home on the simple suburban outskirts of Midland City.
2: Yes, may I help you?
3: Hello, Mildred.
2: Oh, my goodness, it's Grace, Grace Farver.
3: How are you, Mildred? It's been a long time.
2: Oh, my stars, too long. Come in, please.
3: Oh, thank you.
2: Oh, my shades, don't tell me that's little Rodney.
3: Oh, indeed it is, Mildred. Rodney, put down your lasso and say hello, ma'am, to Mrs. Harbour.
4: Hello, ma'am.
2: How old are you now, Rodney?
3: Rodney, put away those handcuffs and say, I'm 29, ma'am, to Mrs. Harbour.
4: I am 29, ma'am.
2: Oh, my feathers, it seemed just like yesterday when Rodney and Benton played together. Rodney, do you remember Benton?
3: Rodney, say, uh-huh, ma'am, to Mrs. Harbour.
4: Uh-huh, ma'am.
2: Benton? Oh, Benton! Pardon me a moment, Grace. Benton! Benton!
5: Psst, mother.
2: Benton? Benton, where are you?
5: Under here, Mother.
2: Benton, what on earth are you doing under the dining room table?
5: Shh, Mother, not so loud.
2: It's Rodney Farver, Benton.
5: Mother, you've got to get him out of this house.
2: Out of the house? Benton, you play with Rodney as a little boy.
5: Mother, Rodney Farver hates me.
2: Benton!
5: It's true, Mother. He's never forgiven me for that day.
2: Whatever are you talking about?
5: He took a solemn vow that he would never forget,
2: forget
5: Mother.
2: What?
5: The day I broke his little red wagon.
2: Now, you come out from under there and you'll see how silly this is.
5: Mother!
2: Now, come along, Benton.
5: Oh, boy.
2: Well, now, here is my big boy, everybody.
3: My lions, look at that, would
2: now,
3: you?
2: Now, Benton, say hello to Mrs. Farver.
5: Hello, Mrs. Farver.
3: Benton, you remember little Rodney, don't you?
5: Yeah.
2: Benton, say hello to Rodney.
3: Rodney, say hello to Benton.
4: Howdy, Benton.
5: Hello, Rodney.
3: Rodney, you take Benton's hand and go out and play with him.
4: You want to try my handcuffs on, Benton?
5: No, I don't, Rodney.
2: Oh,
3: that's the sweetest thing
2: that.
3: I ever did see in my whole life.
2: Oh, Rodney,
3: it's
2: put his handcuffs on Benton.
5: Mother.
4: Hey, Benton, you still got that big apple tree out back?
2: Now you go right along, Benton, and show Rodney the apple tree.
5: I don't want to see the apple tree, Mother.
3: Oh, my goodness.
4: Don't be hanging.
1: Wow. Three things are happening here. Old convivial acquaintances are being renewed. A youthful vow for vengeance is being fulfilled. And finally, Chicken Man is, or is about to be, hung up. Be listening for another exciting episode in the life of the most fantastic crime fighter the world has ever known.
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9: 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Choose the nearest exit to your seat, and in case of disturbance of any kind, to avoid the dangers of panic, walk, do not run, to that exit. And now, we ask you all to shift on your sanitary pedestals and join us in that great old hymn,

0: And lo, there came unto them Philip called Punter, and he was Lillian Roth in his extremity. Merrily, merrily, he says unto them, saying, Merrily, merrily, for I am come. And he came, and he came unto the house of his mother's brother's servant, saying, Where am I? And there was none there to answer him, not even no one, saying, Nowhere, yea, but in the land of reversible cups and sanitary pedestals. And he lay in that land a long time, like worms out of a hot cheese log.
1: Christians during medieval times thought that on Christmas Eve the Christ child wandered through the town searching for those who believed in him. So on that night, they put candles in their windows to guide him through the darkness to their homes. It also was a custom to welcome strangers who were attracted, like moths, by the candlelight.
2: Well,
3: as a properly religious opening for this properly religious program.
2: I think so. Dr. Benjamin?
3: Yes, the
2: perhaps you would explain.
3: The reading for the day is from the Book of Punter, chapter 4, verse 17. All we have to fear is me.
2: Yes.
3: Now, we'll be speaking on this message throughout the program today, so that you at home may gain the insights of the many different attitudes toward this work that we are engaged in.
4: Can

0: Knock that off, you two. It's time for church.
1: We're not going to church today.
0: What? You give me one good reason.
1: It's Saturday.
0: Oh, golly, don't golly, do.

used to rain, rain, rain, rain. Oh, night and day, night and day. I didn't know where you was, baby, where you were.

Yeah, going from Fireside Theater to John Lee Hooker, with a bit of Simpsons and Simon and Garfunkel in between there. Started the set with the Fireside Theater, and they're Towed Away from their album Dear Friends. The Simpsons with a little tribute to Ned Flanders. Ned Flanders, that is. Simon and Garfunkel with one of my favorite songs of theirs. It's called America. And a Van Morrison production of an album by John Lee Hooker and a song called Rainy Day. That's from an album, Don't Look Back. John Lee Hooker, Simon and Garfunkel, The Simpsons, and the Fireside Theater here on Open Air. And I'm your host, Jim Walsh, program dedicated to the spirit of Nikola Tesla, the inventor of radio. I'm your guide, producer, and host. And if you want to look up Nikola Tesla, it's spelled T-E-S-L-A. You'd be amazed at what we're not taught about Nikola Tesla.

Music of Richard Groove Holmes from the album called Broadway and Everything Must Change. Richard Groove Holmes. We also heard from the Manhattan Transfer from their album Swing and their arrangement of Skyliner. Here's Brian Eno and Peter Schwamm from an album called Drawn from Life on Astroworks Records and the track called More Dust. I'm Jim Walsh, and this is Open Air.

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0: only Stutz still has a presence in Indy. The original Stutz factory is now a museum and a hub for art at 1060 North Capitol Avenue in Indianapolis. Stutz moved to Indy, and in 1911, he hurriedly built a racing car to compete in the first ever Indianapolis 500. That same year, Stutz Bearcats won 25 of the 30 auto races in which they were entered. Stutz produced over 500 Stutz racing vehicles per year. In 1912, Stutz broke ground on a modern factory. 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

Here are a few of the Zionsville Main Branch Library events from May 12th to the 18th from WITT. Friends of the Library Spring Book Sale, Friday, May 15th to Sunday, May 17th. 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It's in the Zionsville Branch Conference Room. Tween Break-In Box, Lost Letters of Liberty, Thursday, May 14th, 4:30 to 5:30 p.m. This event is for school-agers grades 3 to 6. Can you work as a team to open a locked box? Use the clues to solve the puzzle, then open the locks with the codes that you find. This Break-In Box program will be held in the Mayfield Room of the Zionsville Library. The Break-In Box program is made possible by a donation celebrating the life of Mark Howden that enabled the library to purchase the annual Breakout EDU subscription. Meet in the Zionsville Branch Mayfield Room for school age 6 to 12 years old and tweens, grades 4 to 6. Registration is required and there are 9 seats available. Family Game Night, Saturday, May 16th, 1 to 4 p.m. Stop by the Mayfield Room anytime after 1 p.m. and play a board game. There will be games for all ages and all skill levels. 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It's in the Zionsville Branch Mayfield Room for all ages. 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

the east, west, north, and the south of you. I'd love to gain complete control of you and handle even the heart.

0: Timochev once observed the behavior of 40 turtles for 3 months, and he discovered...
1: After watching your appeal from every angle, there's a big romantic deal I've got to wangle. For I've fallen for a certain luscious lass, and it's not a passing fancy or a fancy pass. I love the looks of you, the lure of you. I'd love to make quite sure of you.
2: You just don't react chemically or otherwise, do you? 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
0: Go where?
2: I don't know. 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
0: Happiness is the reward of industry and labor. Dancing is a waste of time.
2: Well, I like wasting time. 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Well?
0: You go, go, go, but you don't get anywhere.
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Here are a few of the Whitestown Branch Library events from May 12th to May 18th from WITT. Heen Craft Club Summer Friendship Bracelets, Wednesday, May 13th, 5:30 to 7 p.m. Dive into a new craft project every month with a fellow art lover. 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Special beads will also be provided to create a cute caterpillar bracelet. Meet in the Whitestown Branch Program Room for teens 13 to 18 years old. 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Next Teen Craft Club meeting is Wednesday, August 12th. Evening Family Story Time, Thursday, May 14th, 6 to 6:30 p.m. Come to the children's area this month for family-style evening story time for the little ones. Meet in the Whitestown Branch Children's Area. This is for families, preschoolers 3 to 6 years of age, school age 6 to 12 years old, and toddlers 1 to 3 years old. Registration is required and there are 12 seats available. Homeschool Hangout, Monday, May 18th, 1 to 2 p.m. This is week 3. Students will work with Ms. Abby in the programming room, and you will switch between science, specials, writing, and team-building activities over the course of the month. Ages 6 to 12 are welcome. Meet in the Whitestown Branch Program Room. Makers Studio W Makers Club, Monday, May 18th, 6 to 7:30

0: the bottom of the page. And these are just a few of the many Whitestown Branch events from May 12th to the 18th from WITT.
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0: Here are a few of the Zionsville Main Branch Library events from May 12th to the 18th from WITT. 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It's in the Zionsville Branch Conference Room. Tween Break-In Box, Lost Letters of Liberty, Thursday, May 14th, 4:30 to 5:30 p.m. This event is for school-agers grades 3 to 6. Can you work as a team to open a locked box? Use the clues to solve the puzzle, then open the locks with the codes that you find. This Break-In Box program will be held in the Mayfield Room of the Zionsville Library. The Break-In Box program is made possible by a donation celebrating the life of Mark Howden that enabled the library to purchase the annual Breakout EDU subscription. Meet in the Zionsville Branch Mayfield Room for school age 6 to 12 years old and tweens, grades 4 and 6. Registration is required and there are 9 seats available. Family Game Night, Saturday, May 16th, 1 to 4 p.m. Stop by the Mayfield Room anytime after 1 p.m. and play a board game. There will be games for all ages and all skill levels. 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It's in the Zionsville Branch Mayfield Room for all ages. English language classes for adults, Monday, May 18th, 10 to 12 noon. 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A complete list of Hussey Mayfield Library events and event registration can be found at hmmpl.org. 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These are just a few of the many Zionsville Library Main Branch events from May 12th to the 18th from WITT.
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And they were all asking themselves the same question. 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

There was a little girl who had a little curl right in the middle of her thumb. And when she was good, she was very, very good. But when she was bad, she was

0: Here are a few of the Whitestown Branch Library events from May 12th to May 18th from WITT. Teen Craft Club Summer Friendship Bracelets, Wednesday, May 13th, 5:30 to 7 p.m. Dive into a new craft project every month with a fellow art lover. 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Next Teen Craft Club meeting is Wednesday, August 12th. Evening Family Story Time, Thursday, May 14th, 6 to 6:30 p.m. Come to the children's area this month for family-style evening story time for the little ones. Meet in the Whitestown Branch Children's Area. This is for families, preschoolers 3 to 6 years of age, school age 6 to 12 years old, and toddlers 1 to 3 years old. Registration is required and there are 12 seats available. Homeschool Hangout, Monday, May 18th, 1 to 2 p.m. This is week 3. Students will work with Ms. Abby in the programming room, and you will switch between science, specials, writing, and team building activities over the course of the month. Ages 6 to 12 are welcome. 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Makers Studio W Makers Club, Monday, May 18th, 6 to 7:30 p.m. Join the Makers Club once a month on the fourth Monday. 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The next club meeting is Monday, June 22nd. 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And these are just a few of the many Whitestown Branch events from May 12th to the 18th from WITT.
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